speak every time, right? Yes. You know, happiness comes from three things. Number one, trust in God with the future. Number two, appreciating the present. And number three, letting go of the past. That's right. That's right, I'm telling you, man. You know, they say a good man doesn't love 1,000 girls. He loves one girl in 1,000 ways. Easy Lily, if you're still out there listening to the Reggae Mix. One love, enough respect. Big up yourself.

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0: Mirror Lake.

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Easy TT and the fireman.

like Madeline, Cedric, Oliver, Zilla, Quincy, and Christina. That's my high doctor, man. 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

0: I tell you, man. 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That was just the eye guy. He's my doctor. 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
1: I'm on your side.
0: Easy Willow.
1: Oh, when times get rough.
0: Houston.
1: And
0: Sutton.
1: Just can't.
0: They say Prince. 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But yes, yeah, Sutton is listening.

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3: Lord of mercy, and you're listening to the reggae mix with yours truly at the controller. Y'all feeling out there, man? I'm feeling good, man. I hope y'all feeling good the same way, you know, I'm talking about, you know. Yeah, I hope y'all doing good, man. You know, I'm telling you, man, I just, you know, here laughing and joking and just, you know, enjoying myself right here in the studio. You know, just knowing that, you know, so many kind and wonderful people are out there in this world. Yes, because I've seen it and I believe it. I saw it at the fear when I was like, woo, dehydrated, man, and so many love was around me. Caught me before I even fell on the floor, on the ground.

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Yeah. You know, one positive thoughts. Just one positive thoughts creates positive vibrations. Everyone got a right to decide their own destiny. You know, fate tell me that no matter what lies ahead of me, God is already there. Tell I why, you know, there is no greater wealth in this world than peace of mind. That's the greatest wealth you got, you know, a peace of mind. People, we gotta live. We gotta live with one another. We gotta love one another. You know what I mean? We can, we don't have to agree with one another, but still we have to respect one another's feeling. You know, parents, you got these kids out there. Help them to be the best they can be. Be there for them. Tell them. Let them know that you love them and you are always there for them, no matter what. But just don't do the wrong thing. Don't get in trouble. All right? As long as you steer them in the right direction, because I've seen a lot of kids out there don't even say good morning. How you feeling? How you doing? Because what? The parents didn't teach them that. So parents, if you teach them to say, hey, good morning to someone and ask them how they're feeling and so on, it will go through. All right? One love.

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That's right, you fall in love with people who makes you love the person you are. 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

y'all feeling good out there. I know you're driving and tuning into the Reggae Mix. Please remember, seatbelts on, slow down. Be patient and be respectful to one another out there on the road, okay? Be safe. Seatbelts on and slow down. Come on. Tell you, man, those couple weeks I'm up in Palmer helping out my friend, doing some remodeling and coming back home and seeing so many people driving. And I tell you, man, they be driving crazy. It's like they just pull in and pull out and like, whoa, come on, where you going? 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

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With understanding, people can be in, they

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Oh boy, KG, I'll be picking her mind sometime. I know she talk about her kids, them and her grandkids, man. Really touch my soul. Especially Lily. She love you so much. All the way. But she love the three of you guys. Did I miss your name up there, the first kid? Don't hurt you, I will get it right. But just want to let y'all know, you know, she really deep down confessed to me and let me know that how much she really care for you guys. You know what I mean? She might not tell you a lot in person, but hey, I'm here to let you all know she did tell me that. That she loves you guys so much. She would do anything to make you all happy. So if you don't hear that from her, you're hearing it from me. And you know I'm not lying. I wouldn't do that. Lily, you are a special one. You really touch my heart. I just want you to be good and love yourself and don't give up on yourself. All right? Don't matter what they say or what they do. Just be strong. Just be strong, Lily. Lily, not Lily, man. I tell you, man. This is a flower, right? She's something else, man. She make me smile all the time. I didn't get to, you know, know the other ones them that much. But I know Aiden, too. But the oldest one there, I met her one time. She looked just like a mom. But you know, life is rough, life is tough. But don't give up on life. Cause you know your parents are there for you, especially your mama. Miss Goody Goody. Kids, do remember, education is very important. You stay in those books, stay in school, and learn all you can. You are the future. Don't throw your life away. Think twice before you're going to do something you're going to regret. All right? Don't let no one entice you to do anything you're going to regret. Parents, be there with them, instill in them the love, the manners, and respect. Encourage them to be the best they can be. Kids need to be hear from you. You know what I mean? Too much of this suicide and all these things are going on. Parents, come on. Talk to your kids. Be there for them. Reach out to them. Sit with them. Talk with them. Eat with them. Dance with them. Love them all the time. Yeah, man. I am for you, kids. Definitely. Mr. Prince will never hurt you. Mr. Prince will always secure you. 30 years of working with the school district, and kids will come back to say, thank you, Mr. Prince. All right, now. Big up Lily. Lily. Must be out there laughing. Heard you was sleeping. Heard y'all was camping. That's really good, man. Mom took y'all out and camp. And that's great. Wonderful. Hope she continued to do that. To show the love that she had for you guys. And that love will never die. So she say, and I believe her. Thank you all for letting me in your house to remodel those bathrooms and things. And treat me right. Leave the door open that I could come in. Thank you. Hope y'all love it. May God bless and keep each and every one y'all until we meet again. I want to say one love, enough respect. God bless you all.
Thank you, Lord, for bringing me out to

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0: This Labor Day weekend's episode of the Camille Conti Show is an encore presentation originally broadcast on June 12th.

What a beautiful way to kick off the show and continue to celebrate the arrival of the summer of 2026. Seals and Crofts' gorgeous song, the title track from their fourth album, Summer Breeze. It was a major commercial breakthrough for the boys in the band, number 7 on the Billboard Top LPs chart, the highest position of their career. And that was the first single from it, released August 31st, 1972. Keep in mind, we have been tracking through the 70s with intention since 2020, looking back at this extraordinary decade. And I will be tripping back to 1976 and catching up on the albums from May of that year inside the show today. But Seals and Crofts and their success absolutely confirm something that I have seen and have talked about quite a bit, which is that the 70s were so unique because the Beatles closed their chapter and opened up a completely unwritten book when it came to music. They officially walked off the field. They left a field that was wide open, and everybody ran onto the field. And that's why in the 70s, you hear it all. You hear the emergence of this genre that we call classic rock and roll. We heard disco, we heard funk, we heard punk as the decade was coming to an end. For the first time, women took center stage behind the microphone and brought us a sound that was unique to that gender. People like Carly Simon, Linda Ronstadt, Joni Mitchell. Certainly, they had their beginnings in the late 60s, but it was the 70s and this wide open field, this empty stage that allowed them and duos like Seals and Crofts to coexist with bands like Blue Oyster Cult, Led Zeppelin, The Who, The Moody Blues. So here we are in the summer of 1972 with perhaps a genre that became known as soft rock. Yeah, I don't really need to use that in describing rock and roll. They were a different breed. They were more about the alchemization of folk in its most purest form, perhaps a bit of the DNA of ballads. But so much of their music is just unique to them and their influences. I am thinking about them today, not just because I'm always looking for summer songs, but to acknowledge that Daryl Crofts died March 25th of this year at the age of 87. His partner and childhood friend Jim Seals passed away June 6th, 2022. And they were two childhood friends that formed in other bands before becoming this iconic duo that we call Seals and Crofts. Also, besides Summer Breeze, Diamond Girl and Get Closer, they had a lot of beautiful music that was a stark contrast to the 70s sound that we focus on quite a bit here on this show. But with his passing, just a few notes about this duo that I don't know we've ever really taken the time to acknowledge, especially since Get Closer, that song came out in 1976 and was inside the top 10. On the Billboard Hot 100 chart, number 2 on the Adult Contemporary chart. Again, the charts from this perspective show me how one sound could cross over into all these other sounds. You had a pop song, you had a soft rock song, right? It's just a beautiful thing to see from this perspective. Both of them born in Texas. They first met when Crofts was a drummer for a local band. Later, Seals joined a rockabilly band called Dean Beard and the Crew Cats. What a great name for a band. And he played sax in that band. Later on, Crofts joined the band along with Seals. Then they all moved to California, to Los Angeles, to join the band The Champs. That's the band that had the big hit in the late 50s, Tequila.
Also interesting to note that Jim Seals spent quite a bit of time in 1959 in the touring band with Eddie Cochran. So as much as we love the success they had in the early 70s, their work goes all the way back to the late 50s. Even Brenda Lee in 1961 covered Seals' song, It's Never Too Late. Now here's something I didn't know, and this is wild. In 63, Seals, Crofts, Jerry Cole, and Glenn Campbell left the Champs to form a band called Glenn Campbell and the GCs, which I never knew about. They only lasted for a couple of years before they all went their separate ways. And of course, the career of Glenn Campbell has had its attention on this show as well. So Crofts goes back to Texas. Seals joins another band. Eventually, Crofts returns to California to team up again with Seals. So here they are in 1969. They sign a record deal with Talent Associates. They release two albums. In 71, they sign a new contract with Warner Brothers, and it's their second album with that company, Summer Breeze. That becomes a massive hit for both of them. Peaks at number 7 on the Billboard Top 100 chart. Also, though, as a single, peaks at number 4 on the Adult Contemporary chart and number 6 on the pop chart. That's impressive. Like, that tells us a lot. It tells us how fascinating it is to look back from this perspective and to see how these charts began to categorize music forevermore. That's still running the show today. 1973, they're with Warner Brothers now. They released Diamond Girl. That album has become gold certified for sales over 500,000 copies here in the U.S. The title song, once again, number 6 on the U.S. chart the following year in July of 1973. And who doesn't remember that beautiful song, We May Never Pass This Way Again? One more interesting thing about Seals and Crofts, they were members of the Baha'i faith, and they felt very strongly about their faith. In fact, they incorporated a lot of that faith's scriptures and passages into their lyrics. They always had material at their concerts for anybody that wanted more information. So what happens next in America? Roe v. Wade. Massive, massive court decision that divides the country. And what do Seals and Crofts do? They come out with Unborn Child, released in 74, just after that decision. And on that, they express their anti-abortion position right there in the title song, which is very interesting from this perspective because back at that time, that caused a huge dilemma for radio. Some stations banned it, others added it. Despite the controversy, that album went gold as well, even though it did lack a top 40 hit. They had another massive opportunity in April of 74 with the California Jam Festival. 200,000 plus people playing alongside Black Sabbath, the Eagles, Emerson, Lake & Palmer, Deep Purple, Earth, Wind & Fire, Black Oak, Arkansas, and Rare Earth. I mean, seriously, what a time the 70s were. They continue on.

hits, and they wrapped up the decade in 1978 with Taking It Easy. After that, they did just that, took a break, came back in the early 80s, only to find a completely different music reality, and they just couldn't quite find their footing again. Tipping our hat to Seals and Crofts.

May 1976. You can hear the same sounds in that song by Steve Miller Band as we do in Seals and Crofts. That's why I don't want to call it soft rock. That came later when these categories that those charts started producing required it to split off into even more categories. But you can hear how they're very similar when they are played back to back like that. That's just so beautiful. And that's a song that I heard so much on FM radio. Yes, there were the singles, but that, Wild Mountain Honey, the ninth studio album by Steve Miller Band, Fly Like an Eagle, released on Capitol Records here in the States, Mercury Records in Europe. Massive commercial success, spawning three hit singles, the title track, Take the Money and Run, and Rockin' Me, songs that are still staples at classic rock radio stations across the country. That album was later certified 4 times platinum by the Record Industry Association of America. In 2025, the album was deemed, quote, culturally, historically, and aesthetically significant by the Library of Congress and selected for preservation in the national recording industry. And on the cover, there's Steve Miller posing with that black left-handed Fender Stratocaster. Yeah, that Jimi Hendrix had originally ordered from Manny's Music, but he died before it arrived. So Steve Miller ended up purchasing that guitar, restringing it for his right hand, only to see it stolen after this album's release. Also important to remember, we got three guys in this band. We've got Steve Miller, of course, he's on lead vocals, guitar, keyboards. He's also playing the sitar. Thank you, George Harrison. Lonnie Turner, who's on bass, and Gary Malibur, who is on drums. A guy that started playing music when he was 6 years old, was highly used in Los Angeles because not only was he a drummer, he played percussions, keyboards, he was a songwriter, an arranger, composer, producer, engineer, and in his spare time, an actor. Tripping back to the summer of 1970.

Steve Miller Band. Come on, take the money and run. I mean, what else are you going to do after you take the money but run? And you know why I picked that song? Last week, we were talking about road trips, how they are part of summer. You got to clear your head. Just get out of town. Roll back the window. Let the wind blow back your hair. Turn it up. Steve Miller wrote that song in tribute to his life as a kid, when his family would take these long summer road trips and he would be singing along to the songs that were playing on the radio. Just love it. Thanks so much for listening to the show. Show 892. And I hope you're doing well. We're going back to May of 1976 because I'm a little behind. So here I am, looking squarely in the face of a man that I have banned from the show. Oh my gosh. Billy Joel was banned from the show because CeCe has her opinions about things. And when he took that residency at the Garden for a really long time, I think 50-something shows over a year, however long it was, he was producing no new music. And it really bugged me that he was just leaning in on the classics of his life. Of course, I was in the minority because he never had a problem selling out every single one of those shows. So I am allowing Billy Joel to come back into the show for his fourth studio album, and an important one too. May 19th of 1976, he releases Turnstiles, in part as a celebration of his return to his native New York City because he was hanging out in California. In fact, that album begins with Say Goodbye to Hollywood, not only as a tribute to where he was living, but also inspired by the Ronettes song, Be My Little Baby. But the other songs on this fantastic album, which dominated FM radio in New York City, oh my gosh, WNEW FM in New York couldn't play it enough. Summer Highland Falls, New York State of Mind, Say Goodbye to Hollywood, Seeing the Lights Go Out on Broadway, right? Just one. And of course, Prelude into Angry Young Man. All of these songs were played as album tracks on FM radio because FM radio was not about the hits. It was about the album. The album was a new art form, and it allowed jocks and radio stations to go way deep into an album beyond the quote-unquote hits or the singles and really turn the listener on, as well as themselves, to the entirety of the album's vision and the soundscape that the artist had intentionally put together for that collection of songs. Recorded at Caribou Ranch in Colorado. Now, that's a place where Elton John did a lot of recording, and that's why members of his band, Dee Murray on bass, Nigel Olsen on drums, show up on the album. But Joel is dissatisfied with the sound, so he takes over as producer, comes back to New York, re-records the album from start to finish with his own band. And that marks the first time that the boys in the band played on one of Joel's studio albums. This was an important pivot for Billy Joel. The album's total length, 36 minutes and 22 seconds. But his return to New York City, his ability to highlight his piano playing and sharpen his songwriting skills would do very well for him as he turned his attention towards the second half of the 70s and obviously beyond. Hard to pick a couple from this album, that's for sure, but I gotta do what I gotta do. Billy Joel, May 19th, 1976.

0: That sounds like a man who has come home.
1: Billy Joel.
0: New York state of mind. Yeah, I'm in a New York state of mind. Holy smokes. Was that not the greatest basketball game in NBA history? I got to talk about this for a few minutes, not just because that game was everything. That game had the DNA, as Brunson said, of belief, of believing against all odds that there is something there for you. That game was so emotional because we've all been there. When the odds are against you, but you don't give up, that's not even a choice. And to watch that team's heart come back onto the court in that third and fourth quarter, let alone what happened in those last literal 2.2 seconds of the game, is nothing short of what makes sports so great when they're great. But here's the other thing about this championship that's so important. It's a generational win. I was 8 years old in 1970, but I remember this because my father watched the games on TV. And guess where I was? Right next to him. In the summertime, the skin on the back of my thighs, leaving half of it there when I got up from the couch because of the plastic covers my mom put on, but it didn't matter. I was with my dad. Outside of the music, which was the other 50% of my relationship with him, hauling the drum set up the steps from the basement, putting them into his car, hanging his tuxedo on the back hook before kissing him goodbye, and off he went to play with the band, the Rock Conti Orchestra, there were sports. The New York Giants, the New York Rangers, the New York Yankees, and the New York Knicks. 1970, the first NBA championship for the team, defeating their rivals, the LA Lakers, 4-3. I mean, this is a time when you had Bill Bradley, Walt Frazier, Earl the Pearl Monroe. I mean, seriously, you look at just that 70-71 season when they took down the Lakers in 7 games. As I said, the first win in the franchise history. And then in 73, once again, the LA Lakers took 5 games for the Knicks to clinch that one. But they did. Pretty incredible, because in 72, the Lakers beat the Knicks. But in 73, LA won that first game. But then the heart of the Knicks, they rallied to win the next 4 games in a row. So not only do we have this generational emotional cord for so many of us, because I've been talking to my dad watching the game. I mean, it's just been something that's happening for so many people. But of course, it's our turn. And it's not our turn because something's being handed to us. Oh no, quite the opposite. It's our turn because the Knicks are a phenomenal team. And at the center of it, heart. Look at Towns, who just lost his mom, looking towards the heavens after all the games. Emotional, bringing his grief to the court, making it be the thing that inspires him for the win. But this game, the other night, Game 4, the greatest game I've ever seen. Without a doubt, coming back from a 29-point deficit, the largest comeback in finals history, beating the Spurs by 1 point. And what a two-pointer it was. I'm not going to even get into the refs, though I could. We'll just leave that where it is. The only thing I'm going to say about Wemby, he's a dirty player. Period. Go to the videotape. Not about flagrant fouls anymore. He's a dirty player. Whether his elbow is hitting somebody's Adam's apple, whether his foot is going intentionally trying to crush OG, his outrageous personal foul the other night on Brunson, that kid may be good, but he's dirty and he's not humble. So we'll see where all that goes. But here's a team that is no stranger to overcoming double-digit deficits. But there's Jalen Brunson, doing exactly what Coach Brown told him. Cut it to 15 going into the fourth, and if we do, we're going to give ourselves a chance. And looking at ESPN's analytics, it puts it in perspective. Because with 9 minutes and 33 seconds remaining, the Spurs had a 20-point lead, and the probability of their win, 99.6, which means that the Knicks had a 1 in 250 chance at a comeback. Did they play their best game prior to these moments? No, they did not. And one of the things I feel that's true about the Knicks, when they're psychologically off, it affects their game. I'm sure that's true of everybody, but I'm just talking about the Knicks right now. In the first two quarters, they were off. They just couldn't find their footing. But you got Towns, who scores 5 points in less than a minute, cuts their lead to single digits. The beautiful Jose Alvarado scoring 5 points in a row. And all of a sudden, the psychological problem is on the Spurs. And there's Anunoby. Now, I'm all by myself. I'm walking around my house holding my laptop because many times in the game, he is on either side. He's at the end of the court on either side of that basketball rim, and they're not throwing it to him. And so I'm just shouting out loud, give it to Anunoby, give it to Anunoby. And there he is. Final seconds, Brunson hits, misses, and out of nowhere, this kid comes running right through the open, like the Red Sea had parted for him, reaches all the way up with that right arm, and in the most miraculous of moments, touches that ball just perfectly, and bam, right into the net it goes. And the crowd went wild. One of my most favorite parts of the game, besides watching that moment over and over and over again, is Towns in that moment. You find any photo of that moment, look at Towns. He's already off the ground. His eyes are on that ball because he's positioning himself for the rebound. And he's going towards it. But when it goes in, oh my gosh, the joy on his face. And then after he gets up, he's running towards that kid, wraps his arms around him, turns his head, puts his cheek on Anunoby's shoulder, and doesn't let go. I mean, seriously, that is such a beautiful moment. And when you look at any of the videos on social media for that shot, especially the one in Central Park, where the crowd is holding its breath, the ball bounces, because you don't see Anunoby come in until you do. And then by then, you see he's midair, you see the arm go up, you see him touch that ball, and when it swooshes the net, oh my goodness. So whether you love basketball or not, whether you're a Knicks fan or not, I would encourage you to tune in Saturday night for what will surely be another phenomenal game in this 2026 NBA Finals.

Oh, yeah. Higher and higher. I have just enough time for one more song, and that's a good thing because this is also from May of 1976, May 21st, to be exact. Out of Long Island, the band Blue Oyster Cult releases their fourth album, Agents of Fortune and Fortune Indeed, produces the band's biggest hit of their career. Women Gathering, the 17th, Wednesday night, celebrating the solstice and each other. 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
4: 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Tonight, we have a free house concert. Just the other day, I went and recorded Tomoka Rafton and Armin Abdahodzik, flute and guitar. A private house concert that they were more than happy to share with you. The fun thing about this one is there's explanations of the classical pieces that are going to be played by Armin himself. Armin is a stellar acoustic guitar player, and Tomoka is in a class of her own on the flute. Here's Armin with some background about the music and the concert itself. Tomoka Rafton and Armin Abdahodzik.
5: Good evening, everyone. We're excited to be here playing some music for you. Tomoka and I used to play together until her family relocated to North Carolina in 2019. But we're excited. Tomoka has been brought back for the Kenai Performing Arts Society concert. So we're grateful that we can play this music for local audience too. Tedesco was an Italian composer who became, you know, good pianist, good composer, started composing early, came from a family that really supported his craft and found him to be very talented. And he started winning very prestigious awards while he was still a teenager, going into his 20s. But his development in Italy was certainly stifled with World War II. His music was intentionally left out from radio and other performances just for being Jewish. So Castelnuovo, through other players and conductors, managed to move to the United States. So eventually he settled in California, where he became one of the movie composers for MGM Studio and actually wrote over 200 scores for movies. He was a composer that trained others like Henry Mancini, John Williams, and other movie composers. So, but, you know, a true master of his craft and very big fan of Bach. So very big fan of Bach, which you'll be able to hear in this piece. There are a lot of imitative entrances, something that's very typical for Baroque music, and where one instrument starts and the other one follows with the same theme. But also his ability to write themes that you hear kind of appear by themselves and then sometimes mix on top of each other in different instruments and different keys. And his music always has, to me, a little bit of Mediterranean sound to it. It's always a little bit of lightness and dancing to it. And this is a gorgeous sonatina written in mid-60s. He wrote it in Hollywood in California and features three movements. First and third one are fast ones, and has a beautiful middle movement. Very melodic, and just you'll be able to really see the true craft that Mario had. And he was one of the foremost guitar composers. Even though he never played guitar, we have a lot of music by Tedesco, and we're fortunate. Most of it almost works for guitar. So I think for this piece, I had to admit, I think three notes, which averages one note per movement, which is not that bad. So enjoy Sonatina, Opus 205 by Tedesco.

self-trained. He never officially went to school for music, but was in his early years really wanted to break himself from traditional Japanese music. He really intentionally worked to separate from that. So he wrote mainly, he was influenced by atonal music, experimental music. He loved chance music by John Cage. He really wanted a little bit more a free approach to it. And then in early 80s, he started to be more open and kind of go back to the tonality, what he called the sea of tonality, and started to embrace and appreciate and really promote Japanese music as well. So this particular piece was written in 1981, and it was one of the first pieces of Takemitsu going back to this tonal language. And particularly, he liked this motif E flat EA or S EA or C of tonality, which you'll hear throughout this piece. The first movement, the piece was originally commissioned by Greenpeace for Save the Whales campaign. So the first piece, first movement was premiered. I believe in Toronto first time. Yes, in Toronto. And then later on, Takemitsu added two more movements, and it was performed in Tokyo for the first time. And Takemitsu wasn't against whaling. He had, you know, he wanted to make sure that that it's not all just about whales, but he wanted to kind of explore this idea, as you can see in the titles, The Night, and then very much influenced by Moby Dick novel by Melvin and Cape Cod. So it's a gorgeous music, and you'll be able to just experience how Takemitsu, you know, creates these textures of music and how he uses motifs, tonality in very different ways, and how he explores guitar and flute in very, very different ways. So

we really wanted to feature a lot of contrast on the program, and the piece that we start with now, the second half, is just one of those epic pieces that was written for guitar and flute. And the only tricky thing, it's written for alto flute, so you don't get to hear it that often. But Toru Takemitsu certainly stands as the most prominent Japanese composer. He was a writer, a philosopher, a musician.

to give Tomoko a chance to switch from the big flute to the little flute. We wanted to do just some solo music, and since the rest of the program for the duo is French, we wanted to keep it in that area. So I'd like to play a piece by French composer and guitarist Roland Dienz, who was truly one of the top composers and guitarist improvisers in the second half of the 20th century in the classical guitar world. Dienz had just an amazing ear for guitar capabilities and colors and what you can do, and was very fascinated with Brazilian music. So this particular piece called Saudade Number 3 was written in early 80s, 1980, so roughly at the same time as Toward the Sea. And it is an homage. The subtitle says, in remembrance of the savior of Bahia, which is a hint to province of Bahia in Brazil. There's a church where people believe that if you visit, that church has healing powers. And you would get a little bracelet. There used to be on the neck, now it's around the hand, that says, in remembrance of the savior of Bahia. And they say, you're not supposed to take it off, it's bad luck, but you should just let it fall off eventually. So Dienz was kind of inspired with that, so he wrote this piece that has three different parts. It starts with a ritual and very kind of free-flowing different effects, which prepares going into a dance. And you'll hear dance with this very particular rhythm in the bass part, which will be played throughout. And then, as that sort of dies out a little bit, the big finale shows up. So there's a little postlude at the end, but the piece really showcases Dienz's imagination and being able to transfer that on the instrument. So I hope you enjoy Saudade Number 3.

So I'd like to play one piece from WC, which is called the Sea Lynx, and then it's a very famous piece. You might have heard about this, but he composed this 1913, and he composed this for the. It was supposed to be played between in the play, like between the act and an act. The name of the play is, I think it's called Psych. Like, I mean, and then this was about a Greek myth, the god Pan, like a half human being's upper body, but the goat on the bottom. And he is a god for the wilderness, and he kind of controls the hunters, and is such a strong and man. And then he actually pursues lots of different females, but he pursues one of the nymph called Syrinx. Her name is Syrinx, and she's a daughter of the another god of the marsh. But she doesn't want him. She tried to escape from him, but he really pursues, and then she can't take it anymore, and she changes her appearance to a water reed as a marsh. And so that he can't get her. So, and then Syrinx is so kind of desperate to have her, and she cuts the reed, and he makes a pump pipes because he heard the wind goes through the reed, and it made a beautiful noise as a sound, and he cuts her, and actually he killed her. And then he always have that pan flute to kind of play. He got her. But this piece is called Syrinx. It is supposed to be played in the dark, in the between. But I hope you enjoy it.

The final set of the pieces on the program are four pieces by three different French composers. We'll start by famous Siciliana Opus 78, written in 1893 by Gabriel Fauré. Fauré was an excellent composer, pianist. He played organ. He was a student of Camille Saint-Saëns. This particular piece, interesting thing about it, was originally an orchestral piece. It was written for a theatrical production, which was eventually abandoned. Something was happened with the crew. They couldn't find people, so the whole thing fell through. And it was supposed to be an orchestra of 16 people for Pelléas et Mélisande theme. And Fauré arranged it for, in 1898, for cello and piano. So that's when it became famous. And then in 1909, it was a part of the suite for the full orchestra. So you really redid the piece in several different contexts. And Siciliana is a form. It's a slower 6/8 or 12/8, sort of similar to like a jig, like a slower jig or a tarantella, and usually in a minor key. And Sicilianas are kind of associated with pastoral mood. Probably heard a cellist play it. It's such a famous piece, and we wanted to do it. And Tomoka wanted to do it in a G minor key, the original. So I try to keep as much as possible in this arrangement. Kind of try to match the piano in some sections. And for guitarists, it's a little weird tune in which fifth string goes down to G, so to kind of accommodate for that.

The next two pieces come by the great Maurice Ravel. He was a composer, pianist, a conductor, great orchestrator. He's associated with Impressionism together with Claude Debussy, but Ravel really rejected the term. He was very, you know, adamant about it. He really incorporated, you know, modern music, Baroque, neoclassical music, jazz in his music, so very versatile. Most of you know his Bolero, famous Bolero by Ravel, so very experimental composer. So the first piece is originally written for piano and voice, titled Vocalise, an etude, but has a subtitle, a piece in a style of habanera, Spanish habanera, written in 1907. And we'll follow that up by a famous pavane, which was written while he was studying under Fauré, and he later went and orchestrated it in 1910, orchestral version of the pavane. And the piece showcases a little nostalgic enthusiasm for Spanish music, which Ravel really enjoyed. And there's a great recording also on Ravel playing it on the piano. He said that the piece always lacked in form. That was his, but nevertheless, turned out to be one of his most famous pieces. So.

0: That was the recent house concert of Armin Abdahodzic on guitar and Tomoka Rafton on flute. That's the show. Thanks for stopping by. 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

Oh yes, welcome to Jazz Vibes. I'm your host, Ron, and for this 1 hour, I have a fantastic Jazz Vibe show just for you. Yes, I do. We have the music of Melba Moore and Phil Perry doing a duet, Vanessa Williams featuring George Benson, a newer artist to us, Madeline Perot, and our featured artists, the ones we're paying homage to, Danny King and Aretha Franklin doing a pair of Spanish Harlems, their own version, plus so much more, such as Foreplay, and an artist whom I hadn't heard from in a while, John Cicada. So stick with me. Jazz Vibes is in effect.

somehow our love survives. One of our faves, Mr. Michael Franks. And prior to that, oh yes, Living for the City, Noel Pointer. And of course, opening this session of Jazz Vibes, Pieces of a Dream with It's Getting Hot in Here. Yes, it is. So let's keep the show going because it's hot and good, right? Here is the lovely Miss Vanessa Williams featuring George Benson, Never Can Say Goodbye.

pair of legends there, awesome individuals, Melba Moore and Phil Perry with Weakness. And prior to that, Stealing a Kiss, The War and Treaty. And of course, Vanessa Williams featuring George Benson with Never Can Say Goodbye. Well, this is my moment of gratitude. I'd like to thank each and every one of you for tuning in to every show, every session of Jazz Vibes. And I'm your gracious host each and every time, right? You know I'm going to bring it to you. Yeah, and especially the fact that I only get 1 hour to jazz you, to vibe you. And you know me, I try to make the most of that 1 hour, do I not? And speaking of that, time is of essence. 30 minutes is gone, done, in the history books. But have no fear, we have 30 more minutes. So let's get to it. Our featured artist was two individuals doing their own version of Spanish Harlem. Ben E. King is up first, then followed by Miss Aretha Franklin. So ladies and gentlemen, our featured artist, first up on stage, Ben E. King.

such an awesome tune by Foreplay. That is Chant. And prior to Chant, Gota with Southern Comfort. Saori Yoshida with As You Like. The best is yet to come. A legend and an artist whom I hadn't heard from in a long time, John Sakata featuring the FIU Big Band. And a newer artist to Jazz Vibes, Madeline Perot with Smile. And of course, a pair of featured artists, Aretha Franklin with Spanish Harlem and Ben E. King with Spanish Harlem. Well, we've come to that part of the show that I just don't like, but it has to happen. But have no fear, Ron is here, and I will be here the next time. Oh, yes. Enjoy the rest of your weekend. Have a great evening. Have a great week by starting with a beautiful morning.

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0: Jamai kun kusigo mikukiyak miungunga. 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

I'm John DiLiberto, and you're hearing a Slow Flow Echoes from PRX. Coming up in this hour, I've got a track from our October CD of the month. It's Russell Walder's Speak to the Storm. And we're going to hear from Jeff Oster and his recording, Howling Loon. I've also got music by Ed Apollo. He's a relatively new artist who's originally from the UK, and he has a prototypical British name, Ed Bitgood. He's in Australia now, and his music traverses atmospheric down-tempo, electronica, and house. His latest is Technicolor Places. 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It's in the current of a Slow Flow Echoes. From her most recent album, Presence, here's Barbara Higme, known for her work on the Windham Hill label. This is Mist on the River.

You're hearing a slow flow echoes from PRX, and I'm John DiLiberto. Coming up, I've got something new by Kevin Keller from his album Evensong. Let's go all the way back to 1989, The Dawn of Echoes, and a track from Robert Rich's album Rainforest.

Nice sequencer driven track there by Colin Raymond, a British electronic artist. His album is Time Dilation, and we hear Glimpse into a Future. That came out of Kevin Keller with Even Song 5, and up at the top, Robert Rich, kind of a spacey piece from his album Rainforest. It's called Surface. Coming up in the next half hour, I've got Russell Walder from his Echoes CD of the Month. You know, sometimes you can't hear Echoes when you want. Sometimes you can't hear it where you are. But you know, if you have a subscription to Echoes Online, you can hear it whenever you want and pretty much wherever you are. 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Once again, that's Echoes, E-C-H-O-E-S, .org. Stay with me. More music ahead as the slow flow continues from PRX. Did you know about the Echoes app? 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

You're hearing a slow flow echoes from PRX, and I'm John DiLiberto. And as we usually do in the second half hour of the flow, we'll go about 29 minutes nonstop. It will include Robert Schroeder, Russell Walder, Ed Apollo, and a band out of Brazil who play instruments that you will not find at a Sam Ash music store. But let's start with Jeff Oster. This is from his new album of lo-fi music. It's also called study music. I think of it more as kind of ambient jazz. The album is Howling Loon, and this is Shades of Gray.

Just a beautiful piece and one of many from a band out of Brazil called Wakachi. They play some native instruments, but they play a lot of instruments that they have created themselves. This is from their very first album in 1981, self-titled. We heard Dance of the Bees. Ed Apollo before that from his new album Technicolor Places, and Russell Walder with Hidden But Seen from his album Speak to the Storm. That album is the Echoes CD of the Month for October. You can read my review of this recording on our website at echoes.org. And while you're there, look into the Echoes CD of the Month Club, because you could be getting great albums like this every single month. And in fact, this particular album wasn't released on CD, but they were pressed up specifically for the Echoes CD of the Month Club. Go to echoes.org, find out about the Echoes CD of the Month Club. Before Russell Walder, Robert Schroeder with Traffic Beach from his album Into the Light, and Jeff Oster, Up at the Top, Shades of Gray. I'm John DiLiberto. Thanks for being with me in this first hour of Echoes Day. You can get a playlist for the show on our website at echoes.org. Jeff Town is the producer of the show. He also sequenced today's Slow Flow. 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Additional funding comes from our PRX affiliate stations. I've got some Opium Moon ahead from their album Where We Are Gathered. It's part of the whole Persian fusion sound going on right now. I've also got some Liz Addison off her recording Songs from the Mara. It's streaming your way on a Slow Flow Echoes from PRX.

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I'm John DiLiberto, and you're hearing a Slow Flow Echoes from PRX. Coming up in this hour, I've got Roger Eno from his new album of ambient chamber music, The Skies, They Shift Like Chords. We're also going to hear something new by Norwegian guitarist and electronic artist Erik Vollo. We usually hear him playing electric guitar or guitar synthesizer or synthesizers themselves, but on his new album, Cloud of Strings, he plays everything on acoustic guitars, even though it may not quite sound that way. Erik Vollo from his album, Cloud of Strings. I've also got a track that appeared on the very first Echoes broadcast. It's all ahead on a Slow Flow Echoes. Here's another track that goes back to the early days of Echoes. It's by Will Ackerman from his 1983 album, Past Light. This is Synopsis.

You're hearing a slow flow echoes from PRX, and I'm John DiLiberto. We heard some more acoustic bass music out of Brazil in the last hour. In this hour, I've got some electronic music out of Brazil by Anna. But let's start with Opium Moon from their album Where We Are Gathered. This is Back to the Beginning.

From her album Intentions, Anna with Washing Away, and that came out of Roger Eno, Above and Below, from his album The Skies, They Shift Like Chords. And over the top, Opium Moon. Coming up in the next half hour of Echoes, I've got music by Eric Volo as A Slow Flow continues from PRX. Did you know about the Echoes app? It's a way you can hear all kinds of music from the Echoes soundscape. You can dial up the Echoes podcast, listen to our live recordings, and check out what's coming up. 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

You're hearing a slow flow echoes from PRX, and I'm John DiLibretto, and as I always do, in the fourth half hour of the flow, it's another 29 minutes or so, non-stop. We'll hear Eric Volo, George Wallace, Penguin Cafe, and Ian Boddy, but let's start with Liz Addison. You can hear a really nice interview with Liz Addison. That is up in the Echoes podcast. She had a beautiful new album, Songs from the Mara, and this is Sunrise on the Mara.

0: Ian Boddy and a really cool piece called Memory Lane. That's off an album, Berlin, a tribute album for Mark Shreve. Ian Boddy and Mark Shreve worked together quite a bit in ARC, and Ian Boddy also performed occasionally in Redshift. That came out of Penguin Cafe. From their CD of the month from a couple of months back, Rain Before Seven, Shelter, the name of that track. And George Wallace in there. This piece goes all the way back to the beginning of Echoes. It was played on the very first show. It's called The Eternal Return. It's off the album Communion. Eric Volo before that from his album Cloud of Strings. We heard End of an Era. All the music on this album is played on acoustic guitar, but as you heard, not quite acoustic, because there's definitely some Ebow and processing going on that track. And Liz Addison up at the top from her album Songs from the Mara. I'm John DiLiberto. Thank you for being with me in the second hour of A Slow Flow Echoes. Today you can get a playlist on our website. That is at echoes.org. You also get lots of other things there. Jeff Town is the producer of the show. He also sequenced today's Slow Flow. 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

0: Live from NPR News, I'm Dale Willman. In Miami, air and road traffic on Labor Day Sunday was interrupted by an Amazon cargo plane crash that killed at least five people and left several more injured. Kayvon Antonio Hedari has more from Miami.
1: Prime Air Flight 7598 from San Juan overshot a runway at Miami International Airport and hit several vehicles on an access road near the airport. Miami-Dade officials confirmed at least five dead and five more were injured. Fire Chief Ray Jadala said rescue vehicles were on site within 30 seconds of the incident.
2: The airplane did strike a couple of vehicles that required a couple of victims that were actually trapped in the vehicles. So a complex extrication with our technical rescue team started to occur.
1: The airport has reopened after a ground stop, but operations will be affected at least till Monday. The FAA and NTSB are both conducting an investigation. For NPR News, I'm Kayvon Antonio Hedari in Miami.
0: With just 2 months until the midterms, the war with Iran is weighing on voters. As NPR's Tamara Keith reports, that's a problem for the president and his party.
3: NPR has been following about a dozen swing voters in swing states as part of a long-term reporting project called Swing Shift. Colleen in Pittsburgh says she still doesn't understand why President Trump wanted to go to war with Iran.
4: I just feel like we're in places we shouldn't be. We're messing with people we shouldn't be messing with. We're arguing and fighting over I don't even know what.
3: John in Philadelphia says maybe Trump shouldn't have promised to lower prices.
5: I felt like he was headed that way, but obviously the stuff in the Middle East is a mess.
3: NPR has agreed not to use their full names so they can speak freely about politics. Tamara Keith, NPR News.
0: There was renewed fighting in Iran this weekend with the U.S. destroying three Iranian ships. The markets have reacted to the attacks with diesel prices hitting a record high. David Goldwyn served as energy envoy during the Obama administration. He says higher diesel prices means a problem for the national economy.
6: You use diesel for transportation. 75% of transportation is diesel in the United States. So you're talking about trucks. You're talking about agricultural combines. You're talking about every package that Amazon delivers to your door and all the food which shows up in your grocery store. So as the price of diesel goes up, and jet fuel also for air travel, everything that gets moved around the country and virtually everything in agriculture costs more.
0: Gas prices in the U.S. have also hit a record high for Labor Day weekend, averaging $4.14 a gallon. It's nearly a dollar more than last year. Stocks in South Korea and Taiwan started the week on a positive note Monday. The KOSPI reached its highest level since late August, while Taiwan's benchmark gauge rose almost 1.9%. The growth was driven in part by a healthy appetite for AI-related equities. You're listening to NPR News. Indonesia's Anak Krakatoa erupted this weekend, sending volcanic ash into the air. No casualties have been reported, but the eruption caused flight cancellations at Jakarta's international airport. Authorities are warning people to stay at least 2 miles from the crater. The volcano sits in the Sunda Strait between the islands of Java and Sumatra. It's a destination for more adventurous tourists who often climb on the volcano. Spending on security at synagogues and other Jewish institutions has reached a record high. That's according to a new study from the Jewish Federations of North America. NPR's Jason DeRose says the data is being released as the High Holy Days begin later this week.
7: According to the report, Jewish groups spent just over $1 billion on security in 2025. That's up more than 33% from the previous year. The study finds that on average, an individual Jewish institution now spends roughly $225,000 on security. Security measures, from guards and shatterproof glass to cameras and alarm systems. The Jewish Federations of North America says the increased spending is a measure of how much more dangerous life has become. The most recent FBI statistics show that anti-Jewish incidents account for nearly two-thirds of all religiously motivated hate crimes in the U.S. Jason DeRose, NPR News.
0: In college football, despite a sputtering offense for much of the game, number 17 Washington beat Washington State Sunday 24-10. Demond Williams Jr. threw for 268 yards and a touchdown in the win. He also scored on a five-yard keeper. Caden Pinnick made his debut for the Cougars, throwing for 142 yards and scoring on an 11-yard keeper in the fourth quarter. I'm Dale Willman, NPR News.
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0: Live from NPR News in Washington, I'm Dave Mattingly. The National Transportation Safety Board is investigating why a cargo plane overshot the runway at Miami International Airport yesterday, leaving five people dead. The 767 operated by Amazon struck multiple vehicles after leaving the runway. Here's NPR's Ping Huang.
1: Miami-Dade Sheriff Rosie Cordero-Stutz says a cargo plane overran the runway.
2: It came to rest at a field adjacent to the airport. At this time, we can confirm that we have at least five deceased individuals, and we have multiple individuals that were transported to local hospitals with unknown injuries.
1: Video posted on social media shows the Boeing 767 with its tail over the airport's fence and thick black smoke rising from the aircraft. It's unclear so far what caused the crash, though the National Transportation Safety Board says they're sending a team to the site and launching an investigation. Ping Huang, NPR News.
0: President Trump's peace envoys, Steve Witkoff and Jared Kushner, are describing their latest talks with Ukraine's president as encouraging. They met with Volodymyr Zelensky in Kyiv a day after discussions with Russian President Vladimir Putin in Moscow about ending the war. Kushner spoke to reporters yesterday in Ukraine's capital.
3: A lot of politicians get afraid of complex problems. President Trump always says the harder it is, if it's worthy, you have to give it everything you have. And so he's very determined to see the end of this war, to see the end of the deaths.
0: Kushner says Trump is hoping to revive trilateral talks involving the U.S., Russia, and Ukraine. Israeli Prime Minister Benjamin Netanyahu's corruption trial resumed today following a two-month recess. The trial has dragged on for almost 7 years. It's unclear if it will conclude before national elections at the end of next month, as NPR's Carrie Kahn reports.
4: Netanyahu was last in court in June and has long denied any wrongdoing. He's testified in three cases he's standing trial for. One case alleges he and his family received luxury gifts for political favors. The other two deal with corruption and breach of trust accusations, charging he used his office to secure favorable media coverage from Israeli outlets. He first took the witness stand back in December of 2024, but has repeatedly asked for delays due to his political duties as well as health and security concerns. Critics worry if the trial is not wrapped up before elections October 27th and Netanyahu wins, he could replace the current attorney general, as members of his coalition government have repeatedly threatened. Carrie Kahn, NPR News, Tel Aviv.
0: Bodies continue to be found in Nepal along the border with Tibet 12 days after a glacier collapse triggered deadly flash flooding. More than 1,300 people are now confirmed dead. Several thousand are missing. The government in Nepal has declared this to be an official day of mourning. This is NPR News. Authorities in Ohio say a man who lunged towards Democratic gubernatorial candidate Amy Acton yesterday at the Canfield Fair was armed with a taser and two pistols. The suspect is identified as 38-year-old Patrick Havas. The State Highway Patrol says Havas injured several people as he pushed his way through the crowd, knocking them over. That was during Acton's campaign stop there. Havas is facing several charges, including two counts of assault. Authorities are still investigating a motive. A new study from the UN says air pollution is causing millions of premature deaths and major economic losses worldwide. Here's NPR's Lauren Sommer.
5: Cars, trucks, and power plants that burn fossil fuels put tiny particles into the air. That can cause serious health problems like asthma, heart attacks, and lung disease. A new report from the United Nations Environment Program finds that in 2025, air pollution caused about 6 million premature deaths worldwide. It also causes major economic losses. By 2050, a third of the world's population will be exposed to dangerous air. The report finds that can be avoided by investing in renewable energy, electric cars, and better agricultural practices, which it says could produce $15 in benefits for every $1 invested. Lauren Sommer, NPR News.
0: AAA says gasoline prices in the U.S. have never been this high this late in the year. Regular is averaging $4.15 a gallon on this Labor Day holiday. Diesel is at an all-time high at $5.90 a gallon. AAA cites continued uncertainty in the Strait of Hormuz. I'm Dave Mattingly, NPR News in Washington.
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Groceries from a truck stopping, sweat with the sun. I'll wear the same tank top, cause I'm from Anchorage.

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0: Live from NPR News in Washington, I'm Windsor Johnston. A cargo plane crashed at Miami International Airport on Sunday, killing at least five people and injuring five others, three critically. NPR's Arzu Rezvani reports a federal investigation is underway.
1: They'll be looking at everything from possible mechanical failure to environmental variables to flight crew performance. I spoke with Peter Goltz last night. He's the former managing director of the NTSB. He's now a transportation safety consultant. And he explained to me how this usually goes.
2: They'll listen to the cockpit voice recorder to make sure that the pilots were following the checklists, were aware of the extenuating circumstances.
1: Another detail investigators will likely examine are thunderstorms and winds that were directly over the airport at the time of the crash.
0: NPR's Arzu Rezvani reporting. President Trump's envoys have wrapped up talks in Kyiv aimed at ending the war in Ukraine. NPR's Joanna Kakissis reports they met with the Ukrainian and Russian presidents this weekend to find a path forward.
3: Trump's son-in-law Jared Kushner and longtime friend Steve Witkoff have visited Moscow several times, including on Saturday. They arrived in Kyiv on Sunday on a train called the Peace Express. Speaking to reporters outside the ornate presidential palace in Kyiv, Kushner said Trump wants peace as soon as possible. He responded to a reporter asking him if this could happen by winter.
4: And I think if we can achieve that, it'd be an incredible thing. It doesn't mean that we will achieve it, but it's an effort that's very important to try.
3: The Ukrainians, including President Volodymyr Zelensky, looked skeptical. Zelensky told reporters after the press conference that he expected the war to continue. Joanna Kakissis, NPR News, Kyiv.
0: The far-right Alternative for Germany won the most votes in yesterday's regional election. But as NPR's Esme Nicholson reports, it's still unclear whether the party will have enough seats to govern.
5: Speaking to public broadcaster ZDF, AfD federal leader Alice Weidel said Chancellor Friedrich Merz's conservative Christian Democrats will never win another election. We're seeing explosive growth here, she said, referring to the state of Saxony-Anhalt. We're going to see explosive growth across all of East Germany and at the federal level too, she said. The AfD candidate responsible for that growth is Ulrich Siegmund, a former salesman with a radical platform, promising mass deportations, the segregation of refugee children in schools, and closer relations with Russia and the MAGA movement in the US. While it's not yet clear whether the AfD can rule outright, Siegmund declared, "We have written history," and thanked Friedrich Merz for being a very good campaigner for the AfD. For NPR News, I'm Esme Nicholson in Berlin.
0: This is NPR News. The average rate on a 30-year mortgage is now nearly 7%, making home ownership more expensive. But as NPR Stephen Bissaha reports, buyers who can afford higher rates or pay cash may have an advantage in today's market.
6: High mortgage rates tend to drive away home buyers. But NerdWallet's housing expert Kate Wood says that also means buyers that stay in the market can get more concessions from sellers.
7: They're more willing to work with you because they aren't just, you know, swimming in offers and taking their pick.
6: She also recommends that home buyers shop around for a mortgage.
7: When things are even like a little bit unstable or a little bit iffy, my goodness, like please look at all the lenders because you are going to see a really good amount of dispersion.
6: Wood warns buyers who wait that if and when rates do drop, a flood of pent-up competition could make that home you're looking at cost tens of thousands of dollars more. Stephen Bissaha, NPR News.
0: Hurricane Lowell is taking aim at Hawaii. The Category 3 storm has maximum sustained winds of about 120 miles an hour as it moves north-northeast toward the islands. Pat Porter is the Emergency Management Administrator for Kauai.
8: As of now, all of Kauai is under the area where we're going to have tropical storm force winds. But Niiau is actually on the border there where they may have the 58-mile-per-hour destructive winds.
0: Forecasters say the storm could bring heavy rain, flash flooding, mudslides, and dangerous surf as it passes west of the state. This is NPR.
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0: Live from NPR News in Washington, I'm Windsor Johnston. The National Transportation Safety Board is investigating why an Amazon cargo plane skidded off a runway at Miami International Airport and struck several vehicles on Sunday. At least five people were killed and several others were injured. Mary Schiavo is a former inspector general at the Transportation Department. She tells NPR that the weather may have played a part in the crash.
1: This aircraft had come through some weather. There was really ominous looking weather as you see this video off the end of the runway. But we also, when you look at radar that's publicly available about the airspeed and the rate of descent, it was coming in fast. It was descending rather quickly. It was not what's called a stabilized approach.
0: The plane was arriving from San Juan, Puerto Rico, when it overran the runway and caught fire. As Republicans prepare to gather in Dallas this week for a midterm convention, President Trump is promising to put his super PAC's massive war chest to work for GOP candidates. NPR's Mara Liasson reports on where that money could go and how much difference it could make with Election Day less than 2 months away.
2: Trump's super PAC, MAGA Inc., has been sitting on more than $400 million in cash, and the president is finally beginning to spend it.
3: I think I have close to $1 billion in the super PAC, and I'm allocating probably $400 or $500 million. So I'll be spending.
4: We'll be spending. Midterm election.
3: Yeah, we're going to spend a lot of money because we don't want to lose our country.
2: MAGA Inc. made a $10 million ad buy to support Texas Attorney General Ken Paxton, who's running for Senate. Overall, Republican super PACs and campaign committees have much more money than their Democratic counterparts. But in many cases, specific Republican candidates have raised less money than their Democratic opponents. Mara Liasson, NPR News.
0: Secretary of State Marco Rubio is heading to South America this week as the Trump administration embraces a new group of right-wing leaders and pushes to expand U.S. influence across the region. NPR's Michelle Kellerman reports.
5: The State Department says Rubio will travel to Colombia, Ecuador, and Peru to talk about enhanced cooperation in the fight against what it calls narco-terrorism. The Trump administration has killed at least 227 people in the past year in strikes on what it alleges are drug boats in the Caribbean and the Pacific. Critics say these strikes are illegal and have not had an impact on the drug trade, but Rubio may not face much pushback on this trip as new right-wing governments promise to work with the Trump administration. The State Department says Rubio will also discuss trade and support for recovery efforts from a recent earthquake in Colombia. Michelle Kellerman, NPR News, the State Department.
0: This is NPR News in Washington. As Hollywood finishes a possibly record-breaking $4.7 billion summer, NPR's Bob Mondello looks at how theaters are planning to keep audiences coming in during the fall and winter months.
6: No superheroes until December, but what fall lacks in conventional blockbusters, it hopes to make up in variety and depth. Dramas include a Social Network follow-up called The Social Reckoning about Facebook.
7: We're twice as big as the biggest country on Earth. We're not frightened of Congress. We're post-government. Please, please, let me quote that.
6: Action flicks from Godzilla Minus Zero to a Hunger Games sequel.
8: Welcome to the second quarter quell.
6: Biopics include Jimmy about Jimmy Stewart.
9: I saw that in a movie. I mean, gosh darn, it really works.
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6: 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Bob Mondello, NPR News.
0: Gas prices are at a record high for the Labor Day period, averaging $4.14 a gallon nationwide. That's nearly a dollar more than a year ago and above the previous holiday record set in 2012. Prices have climbed amid the war with Iran and disruptions affecting oil shipments through the Strait of Hormuz. Diesel prices hit another record high today at $5.90 per gallon. Wall Street is closed for the Labor Day holiday. Stocks resume trading on the exchange tomorrow. 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

0: KNBA thanks Monica Emerton, a member of our Northern Lights Circle, donors who are ensuring KNBA's future. 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

0: Live from NPR News in Washington, I'm Windsor Johnston. The diplomatic push to end the war in Ukraine is picking up again, with U.S. envoys holding talks in both Moscow and Kyiv this weekend. Ukrainian President Volodymyr Zelensky says his meeting with Steve Witkoff and Jared Kushner made clear that some of the biggest obstacles to a peace deal remain unresolved. NPR's Joanna Kikissis reports.
1: The two sides remain so far apart on crucial issues. For example, consider the very sensitive issue of territory. Russia has pushed for Ukraine to give up land it still controls in exchange for a peace deal. Public opinion polls say that most Ukrainians strongly oppose this. Now, Zelensky said he did discuss the territory issue with Kushner and Witkoff. And he's saying something this sensitive can only be handled by leaders, himself, Vladimir Putin, with maybe Trump and the Europeans also involved.
0: NPR's Joanna Kikissis reporting from Kyiv. The National Transportation Safety Board is investigating why a cargo plane overshot a runway at Miami International Airport yesterday. NPR's Ping Huang reports the 767, operated by Amazon, struck several vehicles, killing at least five people.
2: Miami-Dade Sheriff Rosie Cordero-Stutz says a cargo plane overran the runway.
3: It came to rest at a field adjacent to the airport. At this time, we can confirm that we have at least five deceased individuals, and we have multiple individuals that were transported to local hospitals with unknown injuries.
2: Video posted on social media shows the Boeing 767 with its tail over the airport's fence and thick black smoke rising from the aircraft. It's unclear so far what caused the crash, though the National Transportation Safety Board says they're sending a team to the site and launching an investigation. Ping Huang, NPR News.
0: Nepal is observing a day of mourning for the victims of last month's devastating floods. Nearly 1,400 people were killed and thousands of others are still missing. Omkar Khandikar reports after 2 weeks, only three people have been found alive.
4: Over the weekend, Nepali army rescued a Chinese worker from inside a 225-meter tunnel buried in mud after a wall of ice and rock tore through a Himalayan valley last month. Another video they shared showed soldiers carrying a disoriented man into a helicopter. Authorities said the man had mild hypothermia but was largely stable. Local newspaper Kathmandu Post reports that Nepali authorities are also planning a $50 million project to drain four glacial lakes at risk of overflowing. Omkar Khandekar, NPR News, New Delhi.
0: You're listening to NPR News from Washington. Hurricane Lowell is taking aim at Hawaii. The Category 3 storm has maximum sustained winds of about 120 miles an hour as it moves north-northeast toward the islands. Pat Porter is the Emergency Management Administrator for Kauai.
5: As of now, all of Kauai is under the area where we're going to have tropical storm force winds. But Niiau is actually on the border there where they may have the 58-mile-per-hour destructive winds.
0: Forecasters say the storm could bring heavy rain, flash flooding, mudslides, and dangerous surf as it passes west of the state. The maker of smart rings called Aura is preparing to go public in what could be a blockbuster IPO. The company's first financial disclosures show a massive trove of personal data and a very loyal base of subscribers willing to pay a monthly fee. NPR's Alina Selyuk reports.
6: The Aura ring has been riding the wellness trend to sell 3.6 billion rings in the past year. That's according to the company's new disclosures ahead of the public listing on the NASDAQ. Aura's pitch is that it tracks over 50 metrics like the heart rate, stress levels, sleep patterns. It also sells a subscription for about $6 a month to be able to see most of that data. The company's filing says Aura has, quote, amassed one of the largest and highest quality longitudinal biometric data sets in consumer health, representing nearly 42 billion hours of physiological data. Aura says its revenue doubled from 2024 to 2025 and seems on track to do that again this year. Alina Selyuk, NPR News.
0: I'm Windsor Johnston, NPR News in Washington.
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Yeah, she hugged me tight. Didn't breathe for a while. Could have died right then with a big old smile. But you know things change, like it's all for naught. Where she kissed my cheek, I still feel the spot. I still feel the spot.

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0: Live from NPR News in Washington, I'm Windsor Johnston. Labor Day traditionally marks the unofficial start of the general election campaign, and voting is already getting underway. The first mail-in ballots went out Friday. NPR's Stephen Fowler looks at where both parties stand heading into the final stretch.
1: The party in power tends to lose seats in midterm elections, and this year is poised to be no different. President Trump's second-term agenda and performance is historically unpopular, but the GOP is holding a midterm convention this week in Dallas, hoping to inspire the base and convince independent voters to give them two more years to get things done in Congress. Polls and primary results have shown Democrats are especially motivated to vote, and thanks to Trump's unpopularity and strong nominees in states like Ohio, Texas, Iowa, and Alaska, control of both the House and the Senate could flip this year. Stephen Fowler, NPR News.
0: Germany's far-right AfD has won a landslide victory in a state election, though it fell short of an outright majority. If it can form a governing coalition, it would lead the country's first far-right regional government since the Nazi era. NPR's Esme Nicholson says the party has already laid out how it wants to govern.
2: Right at the top of the agenda is what the AfD calls its remigration policy, which promises mass deportations. The AfD also wants to segregate refugees and disabled children in schools and revamp the curriculum to focus on a more positive teaching of Germany's history. It is also promising to dismantle the region's public broadcaster. And all this and more is seen as the AfD's blueprint for the rest of Germany.
0: NPR's Esme Nicholson. OpenAI, the maker of ChatGPT, is developing a new system for disclosing what it calls misalignment incidents. That's when AI models act in ways people didn't intend. NPR's John Ruich reports the move comes after another case of AI agents behaving unexpectedly.
3: Reuters reported that a swarm of OpenAI agents or AI programs took over a German language website and created a secret message board there, working together for weeks without the company knowing it. It says this happened before the so-called Hugging Face incident, where AI agents from OpenAI hacked into another company in July, triggering a tsunami of concern about human control over AI. In a statement posted online, OpenAI acknowledged the incident involving the German website, but did not give details. It said its misalignment disclosure practices need to expand for this, quote, new phase of model capabilities. And it's working on a framework for when and how to report when AI goes off script. John Ruich, NPR News.
0: Gas prices are at a record high for the Labor Day period. A gallon of regular is averaging $4.14 per gallon. This is NPR News. Canada is set to impose new retaliatory tariffs on U.S. goods starting tomorrow. The duties range from 15% to 50% and cover about $20 billion worth of American imports. Products include steel, aluminum, appliances, electronics, clothing, and some food. Canada says the tariffs are a dollar-for-dollar response to President Trump's new 50% duties on Canadian goods. The move comes after trade talks between the two countries collapsed last month. Researchers estimate that thousands of genetic variants help shape personality. That's according to a recent study published in the journal Nature. NPR's Katie Riddle reports.
4: Psychologists frequently describe personality using five broad dimensions: openness, conscientiousness, extroversion, agreeableness, and neuroticism. A new study identified more than 1,000 genetic markers associated with these traits and suggests that thousands more may contribute a very small effect. Elliot Tucker Drobb is a psychology professor at the University of Texas at Austin and one of the study's leaders.
5: If we were to focus on one, and any one that we focus on would have a very small effect by itself, it's really the effects that work in aggregate that matter.
4: Genetics is only one influence on whether someone is relatively introverted or extroverted, for example. Environment, culture, and life experiences also help shape personality. Katie Riddle, NPR News.
0: Wall Street is closed for the Labor Day holiday. Trading on the exchange resumes tomorrow. I'm Windsor Johnston, NPR News in Washington.
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sense to me. Perhaps there's nowhere else I will ever be. 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

0: Live from NPR News in Washington, I'm Windsor Johnston. Israel has intensified attacks in southern Lebanon despite a U.S.-brokered ceasefire aimed at ending fighting with the militant group Hezbollah. The Lebanese government says at least 18 people have been killed since Sunday, including two paramedics. NPR's Jane Araf reports from Beirut.
1: Lebanese state media and Lebanon's health ministry says Israel bombed a residential building in the town of Kfar Rahman early Monday, killing 9 people, including 2 children and a paramedic. The health ministry said a separate strike on a vehicle in the town killed a second paramedic. Israel has said it is targeting Hezbollah in recent attacks in South Lebanon. The Iran-backed Lebanese militia group has been fighting to push back Israeli forces. On Sunday, Israeli airstrikes destroyed a hospital in southern Lebanon. Israel said, without providing proof, that Hezbollah fighters were operating inside. Lebanon's president condemned the hospital attack as a dangerous escalation. Jane Araf, NPR News, Beirut.
0: Hundreds of anti-immigrant protesters clashed with police overnight on England's south coast, where boats of migrants had been crossing the English Channel from France. NPR's Lauren Frere reports from London.
2: The British government has condemned them as intimidating and thuggish. Hundreds of anti-immigrant protesters chanting, "Stop the boats and shame on you." They rallied in the English coastal city of Portsmouth as 140 migrants were rescued and brought ashore there without visas. Similar protesters dressed in black, wearing masks, blockaded the port of Dover over the weekend, halting ferry services. Only about 5% of immigrants entering the UK last year came via these small boats, and the volume this summer has been lower than in the past 4 years. But thousands still cross annually, and it's fueled support for far-right politicians. Here. Lauren Frayer, NPR News, London.
0: The Trump administration is asking the Supreme Court again to clear the way for a U.S. Postal Service plan that could restrict mail-in voting ahead of the midterms. NPR's Hansi Lo Wang reports a ruling could come as soon as Wednesday.
3: This is the third emergency request the Trump administration has made at the Supreme Court for the president's attempt to limit mail-in voting. This time, the Supreme Court is set to weigh in on the legality of the U.S. Postal Service's plan. Under that plan, USPS would refuse to deliver mail-in ballots to voters in states where election officials do not turn over voter lists to the mailing agency and do not have certain barcodes in their ballot envelopes. We should note USPS is a financial supporter of NPR. A federal judge in Boston has blocked those requirements twice after finding that USPS has no authority to impose them on states. Hansi Lo Wang, NPR News.
0: This is NPR. The Republican National Committee opens its first-ever midterm convention Wednesday in Dallas. The two-day gathering is aimed at rallying GOP voters and candidates ahead of the November elections. President Trump is expected to address the convention on both nights. Republicans are fighting to retain control of Congress, with roughly 36 races expected to be especially competitive. The Nancy Grace Roman Space Telescope is on its way to its destination, about 1 million miles from Earth. Joe Palka reports mission managers have begun turning on the telescope's instruments, and so far, everything looks good.
4: The school bus-sized observatory has a number of scientific goals. It's looking for a special kind of exploding star called a Type 1A supernova that astronomers use to study a mysterious force called dark energy. It will also search for planets around distant stars as well as galaxies far beyond the Milky Way. Critical systems like the solar panels and main antenna have successfully deployed, as has the sunshade designed to block out unwanted light. The spacecraft also completed a correction to its trajectory. The telescope should arrive at its parking place in about 90 days. After that, its 5-year scientific mission will begin. For NPR News, I'm Joe Palka.
0: Hurricane Lowell is closing in on Hawaii as a Category 3 storm with sustained winds of 115 miles an hour. A hurricane warning is in effect for Kauai County, where forecasters are warning of damaging winds, flooding, and mudslides through Tuesday. 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
2: A bull rider, a TV star, and a songwriter. 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Bingham, who grew up on the rodeo circuit and also stars in the hit TV show Yellowstone, released his latest album, They Call Us the Lucky Ones, earlier this year, and you'll hear a live mini concert from him on the next World Cafe.
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0: Live from NPR News in Washington, I'm Windsor Johnston. A federal investigation is underway to determine what caused the crash of a cargo plane at Miami International Airport yesterday that left at least five people dead. NPR's Arzu Rezvani reports the National Transportation Safety Board is focusing on several factors.
1: They'll be looking at everything from possible mechanical failure to environmental variables to flight crew performance. I spoke with Peter Goltz last night. He's the former managing director of the NTSB. He's now a transportation safety consultant. And he explained to me how this usually goes.
2: They'll listen to the cockpit voice recorder to make sure that the pilots were following the checklists, were aware of the extenuating circumstances.
1: Another detail investigators will likely examine are thunderstorms and winds that were directly over the airport at the time of the crash.
0: NPR's Arzu Rezvani reporting. Secretary of State Marco Rubio is heading to South America this week as the Trump administration embraces a new group of right-wing leaders and pushes to expand U.S. influence across the region. NPR's Michelle Kellerman reports on what's on Rubio's agenda.
3: The State Department says Rubio will travel to Colombia, Ecuador, and Peru to talk about enhanced cooperation in the fight against what it calls narco-terrorism. The Trump administration has killed at least 227 people in the past year in strikes on what it alleges are drug boats in the Caribbean and the Pacific. Critics say these strikes are illegal and have not had an impact on the drug trade, but Rubio may not face much pushback on this trip as new right-wing governments promise to work with the Trump administration. The State Department says Rubio will also discuss trade and support for recovery efforts from a recent earthquake in Colombia. Michelle Kellerman, NPR News, the State Department.
0: Consumers with buy now, pay later debt may now find it harder to get relief. NPR's Stephen Bisaha reports these installment programs covered about $70 billion last year.
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7: 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Rain in the forecast through tomorrow with clearing expected by midweek. High today 60 and low tonight 52. It is 51 in Palmer, 50 in Girdwood, and 53 in Anchorage at 90.3 KNBA. Good Monday morning to you. Happy Labor Day. Danny Preston here with the Morning Line radio program coming up on 5 minutes past 7 o'clock. And new music from Kurt Vile on the way. We'll hear from Metric as well. And let's get things rolling with our acoustic alarm clock to start this week. And we will hear brand new music from Colorado resident and North Carolina native singer-songwriter Emily Scott Robinson. Also got Lisa Bouchel and The Blue on the way from a few years back. And we'll get things started out this morning with a powerhouse duo, Sharon Van Etten and Angel Olsen.

90.3 KNBA, and new music from critically acclaimed singer-songwriter Emily Scott Robinson, the title track to her new album, Appalachia. And I believe it's her second album on John Prine's Oh Boy Records label, produced by Bonnie Light Horseman's Josh Kaufman, too. Emily Scott Robinson wrapping up our acoustic alarm clock. We heard from Lisa Bushell and The Blue from a few years back with I Believe. We usually associate Lisa with upbeat, up-tempo, upbeat, fun songs, and nice to have a little change with a ballad from Lisa Bushell. And we started out with Sharon Van Etten and Angel Olsen, a cool single they put out a few years back, 2021, and Like I Used To. And that, ladies and gentlemen, is our acoustic alarm clock to get this week started. Hope you enjoyed it. It's 18 minutes past 7 now, and we got Kurt Vile.

0: Joan Baez on 90.3 KNBA. Joe Hill, song for the labor activist and civil rights advocate and songwriter, executed in the early part of the 20th century, framed for murder way back in the day. And folk singer Earl Robinson set the poem to music. Alfred Hayes wrote a memorial poem, Joe Hill, and Earl Robinson set it to music, and then Joni and several other folks, Paul Robeson included, had pretty nice recordings of it. In 1983, music scholar Sam Richards described Joe Hill as conceivably the best-known industrial or political song in trade union and labor movement history. So there you go, a little Joan Baez for our Labor Day. Metric back there with Victim of Luck and Chance to Bleed. It's the latest from Kurt Vile. Good Monday morning to you and happy Labor Day. Danny here with the Morning Line program. Ensuring that KMBA programming stays deeply rooted in the needs of local listeners, the station relies on its community advisory board. KMBA values diverse perspectives and is looking for passionate listeners and civic-minded individuals to get involved through our self-nomination process. More information and an application can be found on our website, kmba.org. 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On the way, let's see KMBA News taking a well-deserved holiday for Labor Day today. So we got lots of music coming up. Cage the Elephant, Todd Snyder, Grateful Dead, and more on the way.
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2: 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Might seem like a lot for just one man, but somehow Ryan Bingham does it all. Bingham, who grew up on the rodeo circuit and also stars in the hit TV show Yellowstone, released his latest album, They Call Us the Lucky Ones, earlier this year, and you'll hear a live mini concert from him on the next World Cafe.
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0: Cage the Elephant on 90.3 KNBA, their latest, Beaches in Tennessee. Pour the Wine, Sons of the East from last year. Laura Marling with a great version of Townes Van Zandt's Colorado Girl. Vinyl Records from Todd Snyder and Friend of the Devil, Grateful Dead, started out the nice long set. Thanks for tuning in to Morning Line on KMBA. 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

Downtown and your birthday suit. I can see you coming out of the Bank of America with a whole lot of loot. Ain't nobody's business but your own. Now you know that cocaine for horses, now it ain't for me. The doctor said.

fast, my spats, baby, you know, and I go trucking downtown. Standing on the corner so the fellas can stand and say, hey, man, ain't you the brother in the 57 Mercury with the turnpike skirts and the chrome reverse wheels with white wall tires with lights under the skirt, with painted lime green with reversible license plates, with windows that you can see out, can't nobody see in, with four on the floor, 745 horsepower, and a big stereo listening to Wolfman Jack say, ain't this XCRB, baby?

0: 90.3 KMBA and the latest from Goose from the Modern Times CD and Good Times, End Times. Taj Mahal, Ain't Nobody's Business But My Own. And Julian Taylor started the three-song set with Dedication. It is 7:59. Thank you for tuning in to Morning Line on KMBA. Good Monday morning to you. On the way in the 8 o'clock hour, Billy Strings, Bonnie Raitt, John Hartford, and a whole bunch more. Stay tuned for news from NPR.
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0: Live from NPR News in Washington, I'm Louise Schiavone. Russia is calling the past weekend shuttle diplomacy by White House envoys Steve Witkoff and Jared Kushner to Moscow and Ukraine's capital Kyiv a small step toward ending that conflict. But as NPR's Charles Maynes reports from Moscow, the fighting continues.
1: Witkoff and Kushner's travels to the region took place amid an agreed pause in attacks that extended to Moscow and Kyiv. Yet fighting continued elsewhere, with Russia again taking advantage of Ukraine's depleted air defenses and Ukraine again striking oil facilities that have led to gas shortages across Russia this summer. Separately, Russia reported at least 6 people killed in a series of Ukrainian drone strikes, including one that flew directly into an apartment building in the Perm region. The ongoing attacks come as both sides have signaled the war will continue at least through the winter, although the Kremlin said it didn't rule out a return to 3-way peace talks with the U.S. and Ukraine at some point. Charles Maynes, NPR News, Moscow.
0: In Miami, federal investigators are probing the fiery Sunday crash of an Amazon cargo jet that plowed off a runway and crashed into several cars at Miami International Airport. 5 people were killed, 5 more were injured. Aviation expert and former Department of Transportation Inspector General Mary Schiavo says the plane may have approached too fast.
2: We see, several hundred feet, maybe even, 1,000 feet or 2,000 feet down the runway. They still hadn't gotten both back wheels on the ground and settled the nose. And there was just no way to dissipate this speed. Also, a 767 should be landing at about 135, 140 knots. It appeared to be faster than that.
0: Local officials say the crash caused a complex fire among the vehicles that were hit. The pilot and co-pilot were trapped in the plane but rescued by first responders. A century ago, labor unions fought for 8-hour days and 40-hour work weeks. Today, they find themselves confronting AI. As NPR's Andrea Hsu reports, for a movement made up of all kinds of workers, it is complicated.
3: With AI on the rise, labor leaders have been calling for guardrails. They want more transparency into how companies are using AI and more say in what that's going to mean for workers. At the same time, some building trades unions have welcomed the growth of AI, and specifically the boom in data centers. Don Slayman is with the International Brotherhood of Electrical Workers, Local 26. He says his members are flush with work.
4: We haven't seen this kind of growth for skilled tradespeople in generations.
3: The union has called on its members to ask their elected officials to oppose any moratoriums on data centers. Local leaders have increasingly...
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6: It's Morning Line on 90.3 KNBA. Good morning. Rain in the forecast through tomorrow with the clearing expected by midweek. Should be looking better like Wednesday, Thursday, and Friday. High today 60 and low tonight 52. It is 53 in Palmer, 50 in Girdwood, and 53 degrees in Anchorage here at 90.3 KNBA. My name's Danny. Top of the morning. New music from Houndmouth on the way. We've got Bonnie Raitt covering the Brothers Landreth, classic from John Hartford. And let's start here. Billy Strings, Burn the Other End.

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0: Beams, the latest from Arlo Parks on 90.3 KNBA. Civil War's in there with Poison and Wine. Town Mouth's latest, Tiger Blood, in there. Bonnie Raitt with the Brothers Landris, Made Up Mind. Nice solo version of Gentle on My Mind from John Hartford. One of the best songs ever, don't you think? Burn the Other End was Billy Strings, and that brings us to 828. Let's call it 829. On the Morning Line program for Labor Day Monday. My name's Danny Preston, and hope you're able to enjoy a nice little holiday here. Maybe make that last trip to the fair. You know, gotta get one of those elephant's ears if you haven't got one yet. I mean, it's just a short drive to Palmer. 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Ouija's got his playlist coming in at 8 o'clock this evening, right after the World Cafe. And on the way now, we got music from Kathleen Edwards, The Kinks, Todd Snyder, and more after Slice of Alaska.
1: Slice of Alaska.
2: Sounds wild. Hi, I'm Riley Woodford for the Alaska Department of Fish and Game. The Gus Davis Forelands are a broad, low-lying glacial outwash plain covered by wet meadows, willow thickets, and spruce and pine forest, a green expanse bordering Icy Strait, the Chilkat Mountains, and Glacier Bay National Park in southeast Alaska. Glaciers dominate the park, and it wasn't long ago they dominated the forelands as well. This is an area that is still emerging from the Ice Age.
3: In 1958, a longtime Gustavus resident saw the first moose in the area. Moose naturally colonized the forelands in the decades that followed, moving in from the north and establishing a resident population. By the late 1980s, moose were considered common. By the late 90s, biologists estimated about 200 moose were living in the area. Within 5 years, that number doubled, giving the Gustavus forelands the distinction of having one of the highest moose densities in Alaska.
2: Moose have a significant impact on their environment. Today, the willow thickets around Gustavus look as if they've been pruned by an army of landscapers. Moose have browsed the willows to stubby twigs, and biologists are concerned about the area's carrying capacity and ability to sustain this moose population.
3: Biologists Kevin White and Neil Barton of the Alaska Department of Fish and Game are closely studying the Gustavus moose and their habitat to help develop a strategy for conservation and management. By monitoring and examining the moose and measuring the animal's impact on the vegetation and habitat, biologists hope to learn how many animals the range can support. For Sounds Wild, I'm Jane Rudenberg.
2: And I'm Riley Woodford. Sounds Wild is brought to you by the Alaska Department of Fish and Game.
4: Wouldn't trade a blue sky.
5: A bull rider, a TV star, and a songwriter. Might seem like a lot for just one man, but somehow Ryan Bingham does it all. Bingham, who grew up on the rodeo circuit and also stars in the hit TV show Yellowstone, released his latest album, They Call Us the Lucky Ones, earlier this year, and you'll hear a live mini concert from him on the next World Cafe.
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KNBA thanks Seth Krause and Linda Massolini, members of our Northern Lights Circle, donors who are ensuring KNBA's future. 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

0: Ride Lonesome, it's Beck on 90.3 KMBA. Captain Jim's Drunken Dream, James Taylor, from the No Nukes compilation. Kathleen Edwards with Empty Threat, Looking for a Job, good Labor Day song from Todd Snyder with some little harmony from Nancy Griffith. And the Kinks, Waterloo Sunset, started the set. 10 minutes ahead of 9 o'clock now with Joey Nowiuk next.
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0: Stronger Together, the latest from Tori Amos on 90.3 KNBA. Fun little thing from Ichiko Aoba with Sayonara Penguin. And we heard Joy Naoyuk back there as well. It is 8:58, and that's it for Morning Line for today. But we'll be back tomorrow and the day after and the day after, of course. On the way, National Native News, followed by Native America Calling. Remember, you can join the show toll-free, 1-800-996-2848. That's also 1-800-99-NATIVE. And until tomorrow, have yourself a great day. Be safe. Hug the kids.
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Welcome to Native America Calling. I'm Sean Spruce. Cherokee Nation citizen and criminal defense attorney Courtney Jordan was once a federal prosecutor, but an incident spurred by an undiagnosed health condition led to her felony conviction 4 years ago. Once a source of shame, Jordan now embraces the incident that upended her career as a teaching tool for others. Jordan joins us for an honest conversation about her career, the law, and grasping second chances. That's coming up after the

0: This is National Native News. I'm Jill Freitas. A Native girls softball team made history this summer, winning a Babe Ruth Softball World Series championship during its first year competing in the tournament. Native Nations brought together Native athletes from different tribal communities to compete in Florence, Alabama. But founder and former Major League Baseball player DJ Carrasco says their success wasn't only about what happened on the field. They were also battling the summer heat. Temperatures hovered in the 90s, with high humidity making conditions even tougher. But inside the Native Nations dugout, there was something you might not normally associate with championship softball: watermelon, grapes, oranges, and pickles. And a team favorite, frozen pickle juice, or pickle pops. Autumn Lopez is a holistic nutritional therapy practitioner and co-founder of Native Nations.
1: So with these girls is we feed them from the moment they start swinging the bat, warming up, through the entire game. And at first it was hard for them and they didn't really understand, but they adapted really fast to eating during the game.
0: Lopez says the approach was intentional. Carrasco pitched professionally, including 10 seasons in Major League Baseball, while Lopez has a background in massage therapy and nutrition. Lopez says the goal is to develop the whole athlete, not just what happens between the lines. And in Alabama, she believes it made a difference.
1: We were probably one of the only teams, if not the only team, who didn't suffer heat exhaustion, nausea, throwing up. Every time you looked around, there was a coach throwing up. There was a kid from Puerto Rico who had to go to the ER. There was another team who had to sit because of heat exhaustion. We didn't have one girl go down. So that was huge.
0: Lopez says she repeatedly reminded the girls that winning required more than playing good softball. They also had to stay healthy enough to keep playing. Carrasco says the tournament tested them against some formidable competition, including Puerto Rico. Carrasco says the experience also gave the girls a chance to represent Native people and their individual cultures on an international stage.
2: They're literally ambassadors. They're truly ambassadors of their tribe and their cultures.
0: Lopez says other teams began noticing what looked like a buffet inside the Native Nations dugout. And eventually, what started as the team's own nutrition strategy spread beyond it.
1: So I thought, do I share my secret weapon? So I grabbed those bananas and I took them over to Puerto Rico, who we were just warming up to get ready to play. And I said, hey, I have some bananas for you, girl, for your team.
0: She also handed out electrolytes to umpires and other teams. For Lopez, that reflected something bigger than winning. Native Nations wants young athletes to leave the program understanding how to care for themselves long after the final out. And the girls left Alabama with something else: a championship. Lopez says watching the final out was emotional after 4 years of building the organization. But her thoughts quickly turned toward what the victory could mean for the Native girls coming behind them.
1: When I saw the girls go out there, that last pitch was thrown, that last hit was hit, that last catch was caught, and they realized they won, I just thought they have just changed the trajectory for so many generations of young girls underneath them.
0: It was the first year Native Nations fielded a girls' softball team at the Babe Ruth World Series. For the girls who made history in Alabama, he says the magnitude of what they accomplished might not sink in for years, but eventually he hopes they'll be able to look back and say, they started it. I'm Jill Freitas.

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3: This is Native America Calling. I'm Sean Spruce. Cherokee Nation citizen Courtney Jordan heads a growing criminal defense law practice in Tulsa, Oklahoma. Before that, Jordan served in some of the highest levels of government, including roles as an assistant United States attorney, an assistant solicitor general, and the assistant attorney general of the Cherokee Nation. However, 4 years ago, her career was derailed by a hit-and-run incident that led to a high-speed police chase. Following a felony conviction, she was forced to rethink her entire professional path. And after some time passed, she went into business for herself. And today, she is a defense attorney with a unique specialty in federal Indian law. She has also amassed over 250,000 followers on TikTok, where she breaks down criminal justice rights and the federal court system. Jordan joins us today for a conversation about her legal career and more. Joining us from Tulsa, Oklahoma is Courtney Jordan, a criminal defense attorney and former federal prosecutor. She is a citizen of the Cherokee Nation. Hello, Courtney, and welcome to Native America Calling.
4: Hello. Thank you for having me.
3: It's great to have you on the show today. Now, you have held a variety of positions throughout your legal career. We mentioned federal prosecutor, also assistant attorney general for Cherokee Nation. Now you're a criminal defense attorney. What's the change been like for you, and has it shifted your perspective on the law?
4: Yeah, the change over the years, it was kind of progressive. I always have the perspective of you follow the opportunity. And early on, I started out as a young attorney practicing Indian law, and then that just kind of evolved from private practice to working for the tribe and then working for the federal government and then working for the state of Oklahoma and now working for myself. But what's maintained or stayed consistent through all of it was or is a tie to federal Indian law, whether it be representing the tribes, representing the federal government, state government, or now my practice is largely representing tribal citizens in state, federal, and tribal courts throughout Oklahoma.
3: And you also specialize in this very unique intersection where criminal law and federal Indian law meet. Tell me more about that specialty and what drew you there.
4: So the biggest thing that drew me there was whenever I was an assistant attorney general for the Cherokee Nation, the tribe received a grant from the Department of Justice to have one of their attorneys become a special assistant United States attorney. So you're responsible for prosecuting crimes in Indian country. You're still employed by the tribe, but you are officed full time, or I was officed full time in the United States Attorney's Office. And so prior to transitioning to criminal, I dealt with Indian country, but there weren't too many major jurisdiction issues. You know, sometimes the tribe would get sued in state court, and so we would move to dismiss that. But a lot of times that litigation was in federal court. So that was my experience, but it was in a civil capacity. And it wasn't until I transitioned to a special AUSA and then eventually an assistant United States attorney where I really kind of got into the jurisdictional mess, because that was about the time that McGirt v. Oklahoma happened, which, as everyone knows, completely changed the jurisdictional landscape in Oklahoma, and it's still changed today and evolving.
3: I was going to ask you that. So you were in this role you're describing now back in 2020 when the McGirt ruling came down?
4: Yes, When the decision came down in July, I was still employed by the Cherokee Nation. So I was the special AUSA. And that day the decision came out, because I spent most days in the U.S. Attorney's Office, but the day the decision came out, I was actually at Cherokee Nation because we assumed it was going to be coming down. And it was after McGirt was whenever I transitioned to the federal government, working for DOJ instead of Cherokee Nation.
3: And how did that change your job and the cases that you were working on, everything else? Was it a major, major shift immediately?
4: No, it was almost as if I changed in title only, because the really great opportunity I had was pre-McGirt, there were only a handful of Indian Country cases that the Eastern District prosecuted because jurisdiction was so limited, mainly to trust land, because at that point in time, everyone assumed the reservations had been disestablished. And so there's a handful of trust and restricted allotments throughout Eastern Oklahoma, but not a ton. And so there wasn't a lot of cases going federal because that jurisdiction was extremely limited. And so I not only got to work cases for the Cherokee Nation, but I got to work cases for all five of the tribes that are fall within the Eastern District. And so my day-to-day really didn't change. My caseload increased, but I was still an Indian Country, what they call an Indian Country AUSA, where you prosecute exclusively crimes that either occur in Indian Country or they have an Indian Country nexus.
3: Now, Courtney, you've described your calling into being a prosecutor, like something you fell into. Tell me more about how you chose that career path and what all led up to that.
4: So I started out really early on as a brand new baby attorney in a large law firm in Oklahoma that had an Indian and gaming practice group. And so it was, they found out I was Cherokee and they're like, okay, we're going to put you in this practice group and see how it goes. So that's kind of how I started in Indian law. And then with a new chief selection, I transitioned to Cherokee Nation. But during all of that time, my practice was focused on civil issues affecting Indian tribes. So cases where the tribe may have been sued, or when I was in private practice, entities that are doing business in Indian Country, they may be sued, or there may be like a gaming issue, a healthcare issue. Everything was civil in nature. And I was like a general in-house counsel for Cherokee Nation. But then one day I got a call from someone in the United States Attorney's Office, and they kind of gave me a heads up like, hey, Cherokee Nation's about to get this major grant from the Department of Justice. You should consider telling them you want to do it. And the grant was ultimately a $500,000 grant over a 3-year period where they put one of the Cherokee Nation attorneys in the United States Attorney's Office. And when that opportunity came up, I had been practicing civil for maybe 7 or 8 years. And I thought this could be fun. It's exciting. It's in federal court. It's something I've never done before. So let me try it. And so you're right. I kind of fell into it. It's the nation got the grant and they needed somebody to fill it. And I was like, hey, let me try it and see if I like it.
3: And that transition from civil to criminal law, was that a big adjustment?
4: Yeah, it was a big adjustment, because I went from practicing and I had practiced in federal court, but civil on the civil side, not criminal side. So not only are you learning an entire new area of law, you're also having to learn how to investigate cases or assist the federal agents in investigating cases. And so it was kind of drinking from a fire hose the first year or so, just trying to learn criminal procedure in federal court and learning how to build strong cases that could be prosecuted at the federal level.
3: What else did you learn during your time as Assistant Attorney General for the state of Oklahoma, or for Oklahoma,
4: Yeah, so, well, I was Assistant Attorney General for Cherokee Nation, and then I was Assistant Solicitor General for the state of Oklahoma. And when I was with the state of Oklahoma, that was very kind of controversial at the time, because Oklahoma and the tribes were almost at the height of their clashing after McGirt. And I went over there trying to be a liaison, because that was part of my job function too, was as a tribal liaison. And I had done that for the United States Attorney's Office, and things, there was just a lot of tension, and a lot of things looked like they could be worked out with, you know, tribal understanding at the table, because most of those state conversations were excluding the tribes. And so I thought, if we've got a tribal voice in those rooms, then maybe that will help with all of this tension that's going on. And what I learned when I got to the state was everybody was essentially scared of either Indian law issues or Indian country or the tribes. There just was a significant gap in understanding not only federal Indian law, but also tribal relations, tribal politics. And so the biggest takeaway was on the state side, they just don't have that tribal experience or expertise, or especially they don't have a voice coming from the tribes to help kind of inform those major decisions that were going on.
3: Did you ever feel like you were stuck in the middle, kind of in a tug of war? Because a lot of that conflict you're describing, it still exists today.
4: Oh, yeah. No, it's definitely, you're stuck in the middle. And I used to always tell everyone that, you know, being a tribal liaison is the epitome of what most people consider a good negotiation, which is everybody walks away a little disappointed. And so in those rooms and those conversations, you know, there are times when all the interests are aligned, but more often than not, you have a tribal interest that wants to go one direction, a state interest that wants to go another, and then you've got the federal interest out here as well. And so feeling like you're professionally tugged, like being tugged in all directions, is part and parcel of what goes with being a tribal liaison. And then there's also the personal component where you're a tribal citizen and you're dealing with issues that you may, you know, professionally, it's like, this makes sense, but I can see how this is detrimental to tribal citizens. And so that kind of tension, trying to balance private or your personal with the professional, is always there as well.
3: We're talking with Courtney Jordan, a criminal defense attorney based in Tulsa, Oklahoma. We're going to take a short break. We'll come back and continue our conversation.

0: 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You can listen in every weekday to hear the only national call-in show from a Native American perspective. 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

0: Thank you for listening to Native America Calling. I'm Sean Spruce, and today we're speaking with Courtney Jordan. She is a Cherokee Nation citizen and a former federal prosecutor. She joins us to talk about her career and a medical condition that changed her professional career. Courtney, before break, you mentioned that while you were in the U.S. Attorney's Office there in Tulsa, everyone you were working with was really scared of Indian Country. And I want to follow up on that because I'm curious to know, what exactly were they scared of, or was it more about them just not understanding Indian Country?
1: Well, and I was actually in the Muskogee U.S. Attorney's Office, not Tulsa, which the entirety of the Eastern District is now Indian Country because five tribes reservations intersect throughout the entire district. But, you know, people were first scared. You see this across the board with attorneys. A lot of people are just scared of Indian law because it's such a niche, specialized area that nobody really wants to take the time to learn and try to understand exactly how that area of law operates. And it's kind of the same thing you see with Indian Country in general. It's just this sector of life that if you're not a part of it, people think that they're going to be excluded. If you're not a part of it, you may not know the inner workings. And so it's almost like a holy grail of law, and then in life as well, because there's a lot of misunderstanding. And then sometimes there's not that drive to try and fill that void of understanding.
0: What do you think is the biggest misunderstanding some of these people have about Indian Country, specifically from a legal perspective?
1: You know, that's a great question. I think the biggest misunderstanding is that a lot of people get the idea that Indian law affects tribal citizens on a day-to-day basis. I think a lot of people do not understand that. I think a lot of people see the tribes are what's in the news. You hear about their major litigation, but Indian law intersects with Indian tribal members on a day-to-day basis. And anytime something is changed, that trickles down to tribal citizens and it affects them different ways. And a lot of people don't appreciate how, you know, if the state of Oklahoma decides to go after tribal citizens because of their license plates, when there's a dispute with the tribes over the compacts, that it's not the tribe itself that's going to feel the brunt of that decision. It's going to be the tribal citizen driving down the road who had no idea that the tags were not subject to a compact. And then they find themselves with a ticket, or they find themselves in jail. When those decisions are made on a high level, I don't think that there's a lot of appreciation for how that trickles down into real life in Indian Country.
0: Okay, well, this sounds to me a lot of what has motivated you then to go to social media

0: of American people individually, and how some of these laws and how some of these policies impact us on a personal basis, which I think is really fascinating, because I think there needs to be a lot more of that going on. Right. Even on our show sometimes, I think we need to focus more on how this affects us as individuals as opposed to tribes.
1: Right. That's kind of where my heart and my passion lies, is with that tribal citizen and how these major decisions are going to affect them, or how this change in the law is going to affect their, it could change the custody status of their children if we have an ICWA decision. It could change the status of the land where their house is, which we saw with McGirt. And educating tribal citizens to know not only what the law is, but also where it's going, so that they can make those informed decisions instead of just kind of being very confused and just only relying on what's in the news. I really enjoy breaking it down, because I feel like I'm very fortunate to have had all of the opportunities I've had in my career and to build this expertise. And there's almost like an obligation to share it, because there's a lot of, not a lot, but I mean, we have Native American law professors, we have Native American attorneys, but they're presenting to law students, they're presenting to college students, they're presenting to other attorneys teaching the law. And there's not a lot of education going directly to tribal citizens, which is what, with my social media, I try to do. I try to break it down into ways that people can understand and maybe apply it to their daily life.
0: Courtney, you're very open about this event that upended your life 4 years ago. It resulted in a felony conviction, and it was spurred by a seizure. Can you describe what took place leading up to that seizure?
1: Yeah, for sure. So it was about, a week and a half before the incident, I started having neurological or cognitive issues, just not really not remembering how to get into my phone, not remembering where my house was, like driving around for hours trying to figure out where I was going. About a week before the incident, my mom found me passed out on my kitchen floor, bleeding from the back of my head. So we don't know if a seizure caused that unconscious state or if it was something else, but there was a head injury about a week prior to the incident. And once that head injury happened, everything just got progressively worse very, very quickly. And a week later, I find myself in, as you said, a high-speed chase with police, not really knowing what was going on, not understanding the nature of the circumstances, and then ultimately in jail, which, as it relates to my career, I went from sitting in a room advising the governor of Oklahoma on the Castro v. Huerta decision to 2 weeks later finding myself in jail. So it was a drastic change very quickly that, my family, we have a couple individuals that have seizure disorders. I have a history of head injuries, which they think also can contribute to adult onset seizure disorders. So the exact trigger isn't known specifically, just that now I have this disorder. It's fully medicated. I mean, I am blessed because it is a condition that can be medicated. I take anti-seizure medication every day. And I've had no incidents since then, once it was figured out what was going on and properly medicated.
0: Okay. What do you remember about that high-speed police pursuit? What precipitated that? How did that all come about?
1: So it started, it was, like I said, I had been trying to drive around and not be able to get home. And that's kind of what started it. I was trying to get somewhere. I couldn't get there. And then all of a sudden, this high-speed chase is going on. And I don't have a lot of personal memory on what happened, but I did review all of the body cam, because there were, I guess, 15 officers in this pursuit. And so they had their body cam on. So I was able to review that. So I know what happened from watching those videos. I just don't have a lot of original memory on what exactly transpired.
0: Now, you were arrested for assault with a dangerous weapon, two counts of leaving a scene of an injury, accident, car crash.

0: And then you ultimately pled guilty and you received a year's probation. Was that a difficult decision to plead guilty?
1: Oh, yeah, absolutely. It, you know, the initial arrest, and this is where the irony in going from a Indian country federal prosecutor to then be prosecuted in Indian country myself is just something that was really hard to grasp at the time, because I was originally arrested on tribal charges and then the federal indictment came. And so the federal indictment is what led to the plea. But yeah, the decision to plead guilty at that point in time, it was very challenging. We suspected that there was something else that contributed to the behavior. But at that point in time, the neurological testing just wasn't complete yet. And so we didn't have that definitive, conclusive report from the neurologist tying the event together. We would ultimately get it, but we didn't have it at that time. And so I was faced with going to a federal trial where if I was found guilty, then I could be facing prison time, as opposed to a plea where the government, they were recommending 1 day of probation. And so that's where I, at that point in time, I just wasn't in a position to take that trial gamble.
0: Now, you were placed on administrative leave. Tell me more about what happened after that arrest and how your personal and professional lives were impacted.
1: So personally, I didn't know until months later the kind of news traction the incident had gotten. I was very sick at the time. There was that prior head injury, and then in the crash, there was a little bit of a head injury, like a second head injury as well. And so as soon as it happened, my family just took my phone. And so I had no contact with the outside world. And by the end of July, I was in treatment myself for malnutrition and the head injury. And so I really had no contact with the outside world until about mid-August. And I stayed in treatment from like July 28th or 29th all the way through the end of October to try and get the neurological issues under control, but then also malnutrition, because one of the side effects of everything that happened was I just kind of stopped eating. And so I lost a significant amount of weight and was very malnourished. And so I spent after the incident, I spent the next three and a half months in treatment trying to get better. And at that time is whenever the Attorney General's office put me on administrative leave, unpaid administrative leave. They didn't terminate me, which I was very fortunate for that. And at the time it was Attorney General O'Connor. And so there was no termination. They allowed me to stay on that administrative leave, and I was able to retain my insurance at the time, which without that, I'm not sure I would have had the benefit of going to treatment and getting better so quickly.
0: Okay. Now, go ahead. I'm sorry.
1: Oh, no, you go ahead.
0: Well,
1: I don't know where else to go with that one.
0: Okay. No alcohol, no drugs were found in your system at the time of the arrest. How long did it take for you to find out about this medical condition that you described earlier?
1: So I was fortunate because the therapist at the treatment center, her daughter had suffered a really severe head injury and had had similar symptoms and a similar incident. And so she immediately recognized what was going on as this is probably something neurological. And my attorney at the time was also like, you're a completely different person and there's probably something neurological. The problem is that there are not a ton of neurologists around. And so I wasn't able to see a neurologist until the end of November, which would have been four and a half months after the incident. So we didn't start that neurological testing until December of 2022. And so I had to do all kinds of stuff. I was hooked up to an EEG for 3 days to test for seizures. I had to undergo a neuropsychological evaluation. We had to try multiple rounds of medication. And so for the year after the incident, it took about a year to get on to figure out what the diagnosis was and then get on medication where I could be stabilized and start to rebuild. And professionally at that time, I was on administrative leave, but I was also on short-term total disability. And so I stayed on disability for the 6 months that I think that you can have whenever, like based on how long I had been working for the Oklahoma Attorney General. And then after that, I had a couple months where I just took off to try and get better. And by then, my law license hadn't been suspended yet, but I knew that was coming. And when you're suspended, you can't practice law. But you can practice, you can work in the legal area. And so I started working as a legal assistant for a law firm in my hometown. And that was around April of 2023. So in the months, about nine or 10 months after the incident happened, I transitioned from assistant solicitor general and tribal liaison to a legal assistant and paralegal at a, you know, law firm in my hometown, which I'm very grateful for, very thankful for that opportunity. After everything that happened, for anyone just to give me a chance was a blessing.
0: How's your health now, Courtney?
1: It's great. There have been no similar incidences since it happened. And I've been on my current medication regimen for over a year, probably 2 years at this point, and feeling great. One of the triggers was the stress at the time. And so learning how to balance my career with my stress levels is something that I've had to learn over time, because my mindset is just go, go, go and kind of disregard everything else. But then I always go back to that time where the go, go, go got me in a really bad situation. And so now I'm fortunate with my own practice to be able to control my schedule, except for when I have court appearances. So if I need to push through one day, I can take the next day and kind of chill, because if not, then I start to have adverse consequences of letting that stress build up. And
0: okay,
1: but other than that, I feel great. I'm back fully functioning, just working to rebuild.
0: Did you face any pushback? Was there anybody that was like, hey, you know, I don't know, this medical condition seems like it could just be an excuse? Did you face any of that, or were people very receptive?
1: No, one of the most devastating things that happened at the time was I went through a couple different attorneys, and my first attorney was on board. He was like, there's something neurological, something's going on, but he was retained. And so when I ran out of money, I had to have court appointed counsel, and then a local law firm, a couple of their attorneys volunteered to do pro bono counsel. And so at that point in time, those attorneys were of the opinion that there was nothing neurological going on. Like verbatim what was told to me. And I'm like, what are you talking about? I didn't just go crazy for nothing. Like there's something happening, but there've been a lot of people. And I mean, there's probably still people today that think that there's nothing neurological. They don't know that I take medication for it. They don't know that I have to every 6 months have my neurologist sign off on my ability to drive a car because of this condition. Okay. And yeah.
0: All right, Courtney, we have to take a break. We'll come back and continue our conversation.

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4: 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Courtney, we had to take a quick break there, but is there anything else you wanted to share with our listeners about that time when you know, you were diagnosed with this condition and working with attorneys and experiencing some pushback on that?
5: I think that the main thing, the main takeaway that I would hope for others to have is that sometimes you just have to advocate for yourself. And even when there's pushback, when you know something in your gut or something in your heart that you believe it to be true, that there are going to be people who are always going to push back and that you have to keep moving forward and ultimately just kind of silence those voices that are not in your corner or not advocating for you.
4: Okay. Now, as you shared earlier, your law license was suspended and then you went to work as a legal assistant about 9 months later. Tell me how you got back your license, and then ultimately you were able to open this new defense practice. I mean, that's a really a monumental achievement, because my understanding is most attorneys are not successful after having experienced something like you went through.
5: Right. So the way in Oklahoma, the way that attorney discipline works, when you are charged with a crime, it's usually not until you plead guilty or your conviction that that bar discipline process starts. They usually allow that case to, but it usually starts either with the charge or once you're convicted. And so I hadn't been suspended yet at the time of my conviction. So that conviction is what triggered the bar case to open in front of the Oklahoma Supreme Court. And so there was an order of immediate interim suspension that was entered. And so I believe that was June 2023 was when I was suspended. And so that started the bar case, and I had a separate attorney for that as well. And with that process, you have an opportunity to have a hearing and present evidence of what happened. You're not relitigating your criminal case, but you're giving context and you're trying to show that you are still competent, you're still able, and that you're not a threat to the general population by having your law license. And so as part of that case, I did have a hearing. And so we were able to present evidence. By that point in time, the medical condition had been diagnosed. And so my neurologist was able to write a letter connecting the condition to the conduct. And I had a therapist testify to all of the progress I had made since the incident. I had my employer testify about the work I'd been doing and how I was doing to kind of show that I hadn't been practicing law during that time. And ultimately, it wasn't until, so we had the hearing, I believe, in April of 2024. And it wasn't until September of 2024 when the Oklahoma Supreme Court came out with their opinion. And in their opinion is where they went over the facts, but then they also, and this was really, it gave me a lot of validation, very validating to me, because they said there was a strong causal nexus between the conduct and the medical condition. And so even though I had had the neurologist with the diagnosis, with the letter, I still, I mean, even for me too, it was like, is this really true? But then to have the Oklahoma Supreme Court come out and say there is this strong causal nexus, that was affirming to me that, okay, this wasn't just, this isn't, that incident was not who I am. It was just what I did on that one day. And once the Supreme Court issued the opinion and lifted that the discipline they imposed was a 1-year suspension to run concurrent with my 1-year federal probation. My federal probation had ended back in May 2024. So when the decision came out in September 2024, I was able to start practicing law almost immediately after that. And it wasn't until January of 2025 when I decided to open my own firm, because I just hadn't found my place after everything that had happened. I'd had wonderful opportunities and so many people who were willing to give me a second chance, but nothing felt quite right. And nothing was fitting and nothing seemed like something to do long term. So it wasn't until I opened my own practice where I get to pick and choose what I do when I really started to kind of get my footing back and start to feel like my old self again.
4: And how's this new practice working out? Do you enjoy it? Are you finding the work rewarding?
5: Oh, yeah. I love it. I have, you know, and even now as a practicing attorney, you, of course, have your retained clients. And so I love working on those cases. And I'm very proud of the fact that my retained cases are either in tribal court or they are tribal citizens in state court trying to navigate that system. And so I'm still able to have that strong Indian country connection with my retained clients. But then also I'm court appointed attorney in federal court in Muskogee. So back in the Eastern District of Oklahoma, where I was once a federal prosecutor, now I'm a federal criminal defense attorney for defendants who can't afford attorneys. And then I have another really awesome opportunity in Tulsa County, because I have a contract with an entity called the Office of Family Representation. And so I represent parents who have had their children removed or their children might be removed in deprived cases. And I'm specifically assigned to a docket where the cases are subject to the Indian Child Welfare Act. And so whether I'm in tribal court or state court or federal court, there's this Indian country connection that really unites all of them. And so that's where I feel like with my own firm, since I'm able to have that control, I'm really able to kind of walk in what I want to do and how I want to practice.
4: Okay, now I want to ask you about your social media, and I'm looking at your website right now, and you have a bullet point here. It says, join the movement, follow the unfiltered breakdowns and legal education on TikTok. I like the way that has a good ring to it. 250,000 yeah. followers, explainers on the criminal justice. How do you choose these topics? And again, I mean, some of these are difficult to understand, but you break them down into these short videos, very engaging. People can really learn by watching you.
5: Yeah. So a lot of it, It's funny because the channel started, I used to, in my pre-incident life, I was off social media. I had a private Facebook page, but had you told me 4 years ago I would come to have a social media like this, I would tell you you were crazy because I tried to keep everything private. But last fall, there was a budget shortfall for court-appointed counsel in federal court. And so we weren't getting paid. And we didn't get paid from July until November because of government shutdown. And so I just made one video. I was like, I don't know who's going to see this, but hopefully somebody in Washington, we're not getting paid and it's hurting defendants. And that one kind of took off a little bit. And I was like, oh, okay, maybe people will listen when I talk. And then I started talking about what I learned as a federal prosecutor. Those started taking off. And then I was like, wait a second, I'm leaving Indian country behind. I have all this Indian law knowledge. Those tend to take off too. And so now when it comes to creating content, it's either current events like the video with birthright citizenship and Native Americans, or it's something like just general Indian Child Welfare Act law, talking about that, or talking about Native Americans in prison and how that rate is a lot higher than people realize, or phone privacy, which comes from my federal prosecutor experience. So the cool thing about having your own social media, at least for me, is I can do whatever I want. And so, you know, a lot of the time I will pre-plan some stuff, but a lot of the time it's just what interests me in that moment and what do I think will interest other people going forward.
4: You also have a lot of videos about privacy, like what to do, you know, like if you get arrested or police take your phone. Why is there so much desire from your followers to learn about these very specific types of topics? Like, what do you do if you know, you're in a situation with police and things like that?
5: I think that a lot of people, it's hard to imagine yourself in that situation, but a lot of people are just one person removed from those kind of situations. There's a lot of people who maybe themselves have been in a criminal setting or they know someone in a criminal setting. And so that's scary when you don't know that process. And to be able to break that down, because in my practice in criminal defense, I see all of the time people talking to police thinking they're being cooperative, and then they wind up with charges and they're just shocked that happened. They thought that they were going to not charge them because they cooperated, and that's just not the reality. But I think that a lot of people, because of the way technology is going, because we carry our lives in our pocket on our cell phone, your life is basically broadcast on a device that you have on you all of the time. And the thought of somebody, just the thought of a stranger being able to access that, and then the thought of the government being able to access that, I think it creates a fear in people. And then the curiosity is learning what to do if that happens.
4: Well, Courtney, that's just it. We have a whole following of engaged NAC listeners right now who want to know, what should people do if police confiscate their phones?
5: Oh, so if the police take your phone, it's going to be hard to get it back. If they have an active case going on, you're probably not going to get it back. But one thing that you are able to do, let's say that they have your phone, they download your phone, you're entitled to all of that downloaded information that was on your phone. And so you should be able to see that. And then if you want to do your own download of your phone, you should be able to do that as well. That only happens once a case has been started. If the phone is part of an investigation, you're not going to get it back, but you can always ask. And so if they decide they're not going to go forward with charges, they should give that property back to you.
4: Got it.
5: Once the phone is in their possession, it's really hard for you to do anything. It's more like, what do you not do? Don't try to remote wipe it. Don't start deleting, because on those extractions or when they download your phone, it's going to tell them if you tried to delete something, whether it was remote or on the device itself.
4: Okay. Any other tips you have for people to protect themselves in the event they find themselves being questioned by police?
5: I think the biggest thing is just politely asking for a lawyer. When I got arrested and throughout my entire case, I didn't speak to the police one time, because literally everything you say can be used against you, and you don't know how they're going to use that statement against you. And so if you do it in a polite, respectful way, the police will usually leave you alone. That doesn't mean charges aren't going to happen. Like in my case, I still got charged, even though I didn't give a statement. But then you can still get charged if you do give a statement. But at least if you tell them you want a lawyer, you could have somebody with you in that conversation advising you on what you should say and what you shouldn't say. So I think number one is just stop talking to the police.
4: Okay. Courtney, what are your plans here going forward? Tell me more about how you envision the future of your practice and future cases and also the social media. How big do you want to get with this?
5: You know, that's a good question. What I used to, so my goal on your average day is to post two videos a day. But the problem is I'll get on a good little kick where I'll do two a day. And that's where I'll see growth on my account. And then I'll have court four times in 1 week, like this week. And I just don't have the time to do those videos. And so fortunately, the account still grows, but not as quickly. I don't know how big I want to get. I think as long as it's helping people and people are still interested, that's kind of my ultimate goal. A lot of my retained clients right now come from social media. So it's not only do I enjoy it, but it's also generating some business. And so it makes sense to stick with it as long as I can with given my schedule. I don't think I could ever give up law full time to do social media just because I truly love the practice of law. I love representing people. I love the mental challenges that come with it. I love the competition. Like it's when you're in court, it's you against the other side and somebody comes out a winner and somebody comes out a loser. And so I have a competitive streak inside of me and I really enjoy that. And the adrenaline rush that comes with presenting in court is also very fun.
4: Now, do you have any partners assisting you in the firm or staff that you want to give a shout out to?
5: So I do partner with a firm in Broken Arrow called Sterling Oaks Law Firm. The owner is also a Cherokee citizen, and I will run my retained clients through Sterling Oaks because they have that infrastructure to be able to handle accounting, billing, all of that that I don't necessarily have time for. That's been really great because trying to build my own practice and trying to grasp the learning curve that comes with accounting and billing and all of that, it's nice to have that firm to lean on.
4: Courtney, do you get requests for videos and information from Native people outside of Oklahoma and other parts of the country?
5: Yeah, there's – so I will get I'll get inquiries for videos, but then also I'll get – because I do a free 20-minute consultation through Sterling Oaks, the law firm that I partner with. And so I will get calls from all over the country, tribal members and non-tribal members who either are looking for an attorney or they're just wanting to bounce ideas off of an attorney. And so that's something that we offer for free for 20 minutes. And so those usually come from social media, but then in my inbox and quote DMs and that kind of stuff, people will send me suggestions on videos that they would like me to see or they would like me to do.
4: All right. Courtney, unfortunately, we're out of time. We're going to have to wrap it up, but thank you so much. I've really, really enjoyed talking with you today.
5: Thank you. I appreciate it.
4: Our executive producer is Art Hughes. Our producers are Andy Murphy, Sol Traverso, and Joe Thompson. Marino Spencer is the engineer. Sho McPolin is the digital producer. Nola Daves Moses is the distribution director. Bob Peterson is the network manager for Native Voice One. Clifton Chadwick is our national underwriting sales director. Charles Sathers, our chief operations officer. The president and CEO of Quantic Broadcast Corporation is Jacqueline Salee. I'm Sean Spruce.

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Certainly not just a musician. Talented multidisciplinary artist Kelsey Lewes had work featured in art galleries and fashion shows, and to date has collaborated with an impressive range of artists, including Solange, Skrillex, Sampha, Florence the Machine, just to name a few. From Lewes' So Help Me God, it's Running to Pain, today on the Mainstream. I'm your host, Brett Maybe. Nyawiskano haikwa, agajengwa, gatnigoyo tiyo wanzagwego, nangamanisa de, hantewanisa ge, hatewasonda ge ko. Hyodok, I'm thankful you're well, and I hope there are good minds everywhere today, every day, every night, and all the time in between. If you're tuning in for the first time this hour, you're listening to a fun little show where we like to reimagine what a mainstream music scene can look and sound like, particularly as it pertains to the much-needed representation of indigenous artists of Turtle Island. We'll be hearing from Inuit soul man Kachung before this first block is up. And as I look further into the hour, Mato Nanji with indigenous, Art Napoleon with a Cree rendition of a Beatles classic, going back to, I do believe, about 1966 originally, so stick around for some fun with him. We'll also be enjoying Tyler Ballgame, Hirishikesh Hirwe, and this one from Ravina. Born in Massachusetts, but growing up mostly in Connecticut, she later moved to Queens, where that change has directly influenced her modern sound. Featuring JPEG Mafia and from Where the Butterflies Go in the Rain album, enjoy Junebug and keep it tuned in. We're just getting going on the Mainstream.

Cartoons are stories on the mainstream. We also heard Miss Grit's Mind Disaster and Ravina's Junebug from the Where the Butterflies Go in the Rain album. I'm Brett Mabee. If you're just now getting here, allow me this friendly reminder that I'm always looking for great new music, but I'm overjoyed when fantastic new tunes find me. So you're always welcome to submit your music for consideration in the rotation by emailing your professionally recorded songs to brett@mainstreamradio.net. Professionally recorded does not mean recorded in a multi-million dollar studio. Do keep that in mind. Don't let that be a barrier, but put the work in. 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There's a lot of fun to be had, so get those songs into me by emailing them or sending them physically, the details of which for the P.O. 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In the remainder of this half, one from Cecil Sedaire, but not before Indigenous, and this one from Blue Moon Marquee and Northern Cree. It's fun to announce that the basis of the band, Badlands Jazz, a.k.a. Jasmine Collette, was named Bassist of the Year at the Canadian Blues Music Awards. So this is a match made in musical heaven as they teamed up once again with the Juno-winning Northern Cree for Put Your Feathers On from the Get Your Feathers Ready release today on the mainstream.

This message is sponsored by the Alaska Federation of Natives. The annual AFN convention brings together Alaska Native leaders, delegates, organizations, and community members from across the state to discuss issues important to Alaska Native people. The Alaska Federation of Natives supports coverage of this year's convention and its ongoing role as a forum for dialogue and collaboration among Alaska Native communities.

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Before going any further, a shout out to friends of the show dialed into 91.3 FM, KMHA Radio in Newtown, North Dakota. Before our time of listening is through, we'll be enjoying tracks from St. Vincent and looking ahead, one from the Rabid Council and Caitlin Rose. The first song of this set, though, is from Purr, found on their sophomore album, Who's Afraid of Blue? It's Cave. Here on your new favorite show, also the known da Jade's Haitqua, Sadanetica, Dona, and Gamanisa Day, Neo Honey Mainstream. Sing along and have some fun today on The Mainstream.

St. Vincent's Flea here on the mainstream. We also heard Tyler Ball Games, Got a New Car, and it was Purr's Cave from their sophomore album, the 2023 release, Who Was Afraid of Blue, that got us into the half. I wish I could stay here with you all day, every day, but I do have the next best thing. 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It is the newly redesigned site that's more encompassing of the many projects associated with Turtle Island Tunes Full Moon Radio, LLC, the parent company of the mainstream with Brett Mabee, Gyno, and the Full Moon Radio itself. I look forward to hearing from you there. It's great that friends of the show are tuning in and having some fun with the chat feature on there as well. I can help you find the song that's just eluding your attention, or you can get recommendations in. Tell me how much you're enjoying the listening. It's always great to connect with listeners all across the globe. And the remainder of our time is one from the Charlotte-based Rabbit Council. But first up, it's an artist who has also created one of the most influential music podcasts of all time. Of course, I'm talking about Hrishikesh Hirway, who's teamed up with Iron and Wine for this 2026 single. I'm leaving you with Stray Dogs as we part ways here on your new favorite show. Be good to yourself and each other, and of course, be good at it, especially while you're here on the mainstream.

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2: A bull rider, a TV star, and a songwriter. Might seem like a lot for just one man, but somehow Ryan Bingham does it all. Bingham, who grew up on the rodeo circuit and also stars in the hit TV show Yellowstone, released his latest album, They Call Us the Lucky Ones, earlier this year, and you'll hear a live mini concert from him on the next World Cafe.
0: 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Alaskan Voices, a world of music.

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through a tongue to sing a song about it. Held our breath for too long till we're half sick about it. 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

0: Live from NPR News in Washington, I'm Janine Herbst. In Miami, federal investigators are looking into why an Amazon cargo jet barreled off a runway at Miami International Airport yesterday and into vehicles, killing at least five people and injuring five others. The National Transportation Safety Board Chair Jennifer Homedy.
1: What we know so far is the flight was arriving from San Juan, Puerto Rico, with two crew members on board. This was the third flight for the aircraft that yesterday went from Cincinnati to Miami, Miami to San Juan, and San Juan back to Miami.
0: She says the so-called black boxes have been recovered. The Federal Aviation Administration is also investigating. Experts are looking into several factors, including whether the plane touched down too late to stop safely, and they'll examine the plane's speed and braking, mechanical condition, weather and wind conditions, all that among other factors. Russia's calling this weekend's shuttle diplomacy by White House envoys Steve Witkoff and President Trump's son-in-law, Jared Kushner, to Moscow and Ukraine's capital, Kyiv, a, quote, small step toward ending that conflict. But as NPR's Charles Maines reports, the fighting continues.
2: Witkoff and Kushner's travels to the region took place amid an agreed pause in attacks that extended to Moscow and Kyiv. Yet fighting continued elsewhere, with Russia again taking advantage of Ukraine's depleted air defenses and Ukraine again striking oil facilities that have led to gas shortages across Russia this summer. Separately, Russia reported at least six people killed in a series of Ukrainian drone strikes, including one that flew directly into an apartment building in the Perm region. The ongoing attacks come as both sides have signaled the war will continue at least through the winter, although the Kremlin said it didn't rule out a return to three-way peace talks with the U.S. and Ukraine at some point. Charles Maines, NPR News, Moscow.
0: A new study from the United Nations says rising air pollution is taking a growing toll globally, causing millions of premature deaths and major economic losses worldwide. NPR's Lauren Sommer has more.
3: Cars, trucks, and power plants that burn fossil fuels put tiny particles into the air. That can cause serious health problems like asthma, heart attacks, and lung disease. A new report from the United Nations Environment Program finds that in 2025, air pollution caused about 6 million premature deaths worldwide. It also causes major economic losses. By 2050, a third of the world's population will be exposed to dangerous air. The report finds that can be avoided by investing in renewable energy, electric cars, and better agricultural practices, which it says could produce $15 in benefits for every $1 invested. Lauren Sommer, NPR News.
0: Wall Street's closed today in observance of the Labor Day holiday. 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French political leaders are stunned by a resounding regional victory for the far right next door in Germany. NPR's Eleanor Beardsley reports France has its own presidential election in just 7 months, and the far right there is currently leading in the polls.
4: Writing on X, French Foreign Minister Jean-Noël Barrot said the crushing victory of a neo-Nazi, anti-European, pro-Putin party in Germany illustrates the strength of the far-right wave unfurling across Europe. He called the AFD's program, which includes making separate classrooms for migrant and handicapped children, a betrayal of the European spirit and an exaltation of xenophobia. He called on Europeans to resist the banalization of extremist ideas. Leftist politicians evoked parallels between Germany and France, but Marine Le Pen's National Rally Party was largely silent. Considered less extreme than the AFD, it severed ties with them in the European Parliament in 2024 following their ambiguous statements about the role of the SS during World War II. Le Pen has worked to mainstream her party over the last decade. Eleanor Beardsley, NPR News, Paris.
0: Oil prices have risen to a six-week high as the U.S.-led war in Iran continues. Brent crude, which is the international oil benchmark, is up 1% at $97.30 a barrel, and the U.S. benchmark, West Texas crude, is up 1.3% at $92.70 a barrel. Gas prices are also higher. A gallon of regular is $4.15 nationwide. Diesel is up to a record. 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

0: Live from NPR News in Washington, I'm Janine Herbst. Israel has intensified attacks in southern Lebanon despite a U.S.-brokered ceasefire aimed at ending fighting with the militant group Hezbollah. Lebanon says at least 18 people have been killed since yesterday, including two paramedics, as NPR's Jane Arraf reports.
1: Lebanese state media and Lebanon's health ministry says Israel bombed a residential building in the town of Kafr Rahman early Monday, killing 9 people, including 2 children and a paramedic. The health ministry said a separate strike on a vehicle in the town killed a second paramedic. Israel has said it is targeting Hezbollah in recent attacks in South Lebanon. The Iran-backed Lebanese militia group has been fighting to push back Israeli forces. On Sunday, Israeli airstrikes destroyed a hospital in southern Lebanon. Israel said, without providing proof, that Hezbollah fighters were operating inside. Lebanon's president condemned the hospital attack as a dangerous escalation. Jane Arraf, NPR News, Beirut.
0: The first set of voter registration deadlines for the midterm election is coming up in parts of the country, as NPR's Hansi Lo Wang reports.
2: There are only weeks left before the window closes for registering to vote or updating your registration for the midterm general election in South Carolina. October 2nd is the state's in-person deadline, although eligible voters have a few more days to sign up online or to stop by a post office and get a mail-in application postmarked. For the U.S. Virgin Islands, in-person voter registration ends October 3rd, followed by the online deadline a day later. And in Alaska and Rhode Island, the last day to register is October 4th. Voting season for the general election is already underway in North Carolina, but New Hampshire is still set to hold one of this year's last statewide primaries on Tuesday. Eligible voters in that state can still sign up to vote on Tuesday's primary day at their polling place. Hansi Lo Wang, NPR News.
0: A century ago, labor unions fought for 8-hour days and 40-hour work weeks. Today, they find themselves confronting AI. As NPR's Andrea Hsu reports, for a movement made up of all kinds of workers, it's complicated.
3: With AI on the rise, labor leaders have been calling for guardrails. They want more transparency into how companies are using AI and more say in what that's going to mean for workers. At the same time, some building trades unions have welcomed the growth of AI, and specifically the boom in data centers. Don Slayman is with the International Brotherhood of Electrical Workers, Local 26. He says his members are flush with work.
4: We haven't seen this kind of growth for skilled tradespeople in generations.
3: The union has called on its members to ask their elected officials to oppose any moratoriums on data centers. Local leaders have increasingly issued pauses on new construction as community concerns have soared. Andrea Hsu, NPR News.
0: You're listening to NPR News from Washington. High school and college seniors across the country say they're struggling with their mental health. That's according to a new poll of over 1,000 high school and college seniors by the research firm College Pulse. And as NPR's Ritu Chatterjee reports, more high school seniors report feeling stressed and anxious compared to seniors in college.
5: 67% of high school students set to go to college in the fall of 2027 say they are feeling stressed, compared to only 59% of college seniors who say the same. More than half of high school seniors say they feel emotionally exhausted and overwhelmed, and nearly 38% say they are lonely. Both groups of survey respondents say their use of artificial intelligence tools has increased over the past year. A quarter of the teen respondents say they use AI to discuss relationship or emotional issues, twice as many as college seniors who do the same. The survey also revealed uncertainty about the future and distrust in institutions in the federal government and big tech companies to act in their best interest. Ritu Chatterjee, NPR News.
0: As trade talks between the U.S. and Canada stall, Canadian Prime Minister Mark Carney says retaliatory tariffs on U.S. products start tomorrow, absent last-minute negotiations. This after President Trump imposed an additional 50% tariffs on some $20 billion worth of Canadian products. Carney says the tariffs will target U.S. sectors including steel, dairy, agricultural equipment, and paper. Trump last week signed an executive order to rename part of Lake Ontario as Lake America. 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
1: 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We explore topics that range from traditional cultural practices to up-to-the-minute news that affects every American. 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
0: 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Alaskan Voices, a world of music.

0: I am Danny Preston, host of Morning Line, 7 to 9 weekday mornings on 90.3 KNBA. Stay up to date with the latest newscasts and stories from NPR, Alaska Public Media, and KNBA news producers. And I will handpick the newest and best music so you can discover your next favorite artist. And don't hit snooze on the acoustic alarm clock now following the 7 o'clock news. 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

0: Live from NPR News in Washington, I'm Janine Herbst. Secretary of State Marco Rubio is heading to South America this week as the Trump administration embraces a new group of right-wing leaders and pushes to expand U.S. influence across the region. NPR's Michelle Kellerman has more.
1: The State Department says Rubio will travel to Colombia, Ecuador, and Peru to talk about enhanced cooperation in the fight against what it calls narco-terrorism. The Trump administration has killed at least 227 people in the past year in strikes on what it alleges are drug boats in the Caribbean and the Pacific. Critics say these strikes are illegal and have not had an impact on the drug trade, but Rubio may not face much pushback on this trip as new right-wing governments promise to work with the Trump administration. The State Department says Rubio will also discuss trade and support for recovery efforts from a recent earthquake in Colombia. Michelle Kellerman, NPR News, the State Department.
0: Diesel is selling at a record high, and this comes at a terrible time for farmers. As Frank Morris of member station KCUR reports, corn and soybean farmers are starting to harvest, while some wheat farmers are getting ready to plant.
2: Big farming operations buy diesel by the tanker truckload. The people who run those farms tend to support President Donald Trump. But the spike in diesel prices, thanks to Trump's war with Iran, are straining that relationship.
3: Well, I'm a Republican, and I'm a farmer, and I am pissed.
2: Vance Emke is about to start planting wheat on his farm in western Kansas.
3: We'll probably use about 5,000 gallons to put in the crop. It's just a rapidly escalating cost that you can't do anything about. You just eat it.
2: Emke figures the 60% jump in diesel prices could cost him up to $50,000 this year. For NPR News, I'm Frank Morris in Kansas City.
0: The average rate on a 30-year mortgage is now nearly 7%, making home ownership more expensive. But NPR's Stephen Basaha reports buyers who can't afford higher rates or pay cash may have an advantage.
4: High mortgage rates tend to drive away home buyers. But NerdWallet's housing expert Kate Wood says that also means buyers that stay in the market can get more concessions from sellers.
5: They're more willing to work with you because they aren't just, you know, swimming in offers and taking their pick.
4: She also recommends that home buyers shop around for a mortgage.
5: When things are even like a little bit unstable or a little bit iffy, my goodness, like please look at all the lenders because you are going to see a really good amount of dispersion.
4: Wood warns buyers who wait that if and when rates do drop, a flood of pent-up competition could make that home you're looking at cost tens of thousands of dollars more. Stephen Basaha, NPR News.
0: You're listening to NPR News from Washington. The height of tick season is nearing an end across the U.S., but as NPR's Ping Huang reports, they're not totally gone, and in some parts of the country, danger remains.
6: On a national level, tick bites tend to drop off in September. That's according to data reported by the Centers for Disease Control and Prevention. But Allison Hinckley, an epidemiologist there, says those in the Northeast, Mid-Atlantic, and Upper Midwest regions should still keep an eye out for the black-legged deer tick, which remains active through the fall.
7: It's the type of tick that can transmit Lyme disease. So especially in those regions, we think it's still important to take steps to avoid tick bites.
6: Come winter, the ticks are less active. They'll hunker in leaf litter and soil and hibernate through colder months. While researchers are working on methods to reduce tick populations and the disease burdens they carry, Hinckley recommends people wear clothes treated with tick repellent to prevent tick bites and to remove ticks promptly if they latch. Ping Huang, NPR News.
0: Naval engineer Ilya Espino de Morada took the helm today as the first woman to lead the Panama Canal Administration, stepping into the role at a challenging time for the vital maritime route. She led the multi-billion dollar expansion project last decade and now takes full command of the canal. Only three other Panamanians have held the position since the United States handed over the Interoceanic Waterway in late 1999. The 64-year-old engineer's appointment to the canal's top post is already seen as a symbol of women's capability for executive leadership roles across that industry. I'm Janine Herbst, NPR News in Washington.
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2: This message is sponsored by the Alaska Federation of Natives. 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

0: Live from NPR News in Washington, I'm Janine Herbst. Investigators with the National Transportation Safety Board are in Miami as the investigation into the crash of an Amazon cargo plane that killed five people and injured five others continues. NPR's Jacqueline Diaz has more.
1: Investigators have recovered flight data and the cockpit voice recorder from the crashed plane. The broader work by investigators is just getting started. They are expected to stay on scene for a week. That's according to Jennifer Homedy, chair of the National Transportation Safety Board. Based on her latest updates, here's some of what we know. The Amazon Prime cargo plane overran the runway. It crashed into an airline cleaning company van that was carrying seven people, then hit a car before skidding to a stop. Homedy did not comment on the status of those who were injured. Recovery of the victims is still happening. The cause of the crash has yet to be determined. Jacqueline Diaz, NPR News.
0: Hundreds of anti-immigrant protesters clashed with police overnight on England's south coast, where boats of migrants have been crossing the English Channel from France. NPR's Lauren Freyer has more.
2: The British government has condemned them as intimidating and thuggish. Hundreds of anti-immigrant protesters chanting "Stop the boats" and "Shame on you."
3: Shame on you! Shame on you!
2: They rallied in the English coastal city of Portsmouth as 140 migrants were rescued and brought ashore there without visas. Similar protesters dressed in black, wearing masks, blockaded the port of Dover over the weekend, halting ferry services. Only about 5% of immigrants entering the UK last year came via these small boats, and the volume this summer has been lower than in the past 4 years. But thousands still cross annually, and it's fueled support for far-right politicians here. Lauren Freyer, NPR News, London.
0: OpenAI, the maker of ChatGPT, is developing a new system for disclosing what it calls misalignment incidents